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1: In our KCIS Seattle area forecast, showers and a chance of thunderstorms this evening with a chance of rain late this evening. Mostly cloudy tomorrow and mostly cloudy Monday with a chance of morning rain and afternoon showers and thunderstorms. Our lows tonight in the 40s, highs tomorrow the upper 50s to mid 60s, and low to mid 60s Monday.
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0: AM 630 KCIS, your More Music Saturday. BJ Thomas with You'll Never Walk Alone. And my radio buddy Ichabod Kane did a terrific interview with BJ Thomas. And so I wrote to Ichabod and I said, now I know that you used that interview on another radio station, but would you let us air a little snippet of it here on KCIS? And he said, I would love to have you air a little snippet of it. So from Honky Tonk Sundays, here's a little snippet of Ichabod and BJ.
1: So BJ Thomas, God had to take you 35,000 feet up in the air for you to hit bottom. Is that the case?
2: Well, that was my all-time bottom, and it was the turning point ultimately in my life. I was in Hawaii, and I had been up for a number of days, and of course taken lots of medication and certain drugs, and I got on a plane to go from the big island to the small island, and I died on the plane.
0: Overdose.
2: When they got me off the plane and put me in the hospital, I remember when I came out of it a few days later, it was a Catholic hospital, and there was a sister in my room kind of straightening my pillow and straightening the bed, and we kind of began to converse, and so I asked her, I said, you know, I wonder why I didn't just die this time, you know, this happens to me all the time. You know, gosh, I haven't really talked about this in a number of years, so it's kind of, anyway, I said, you know, I wonder why I didn't die this time, because this happens to me all the time. She says, well, you would have, but, you know, God's got something for you to do. She said it in a very matter-of-fact way.
0: Yeah, you never walk alone, and our job is to realize how close God wants to be. Mark Schultz now with Back in His Arms Again.

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0: 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Well, that's Crystal Lewis with My Redeemer Lives. Coming up, Tommy Coombs speaks of hidden treasure that is just waiting for you in our next music set. 6 o'clock, of course, it's Focus on the Family. Deborah Faleta is John's guest, and she'll walk you through the life and rhythms of Jesus so that we can experience renewed energy and purpose. 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

AM 630 KCIS. Love song for number two. That is Mickey and Becky Moore. Oh, I'm Joe Michaels. Thank you for sharing this More Music Saturday afternoon. And Focus on the Family coming up at the top of the hour. I want to thank Mark Holland for putting all the music together. Our Krista family, our sponsors, our listener supporters, thank you for your faithfulness. And everybody that I've borrowed this, that, and the other thing from. And I'll leave you with our thought for the day. And I'm not sure who to credit it to, but it's a good one. Goes something like this. When we look into the mirror of God's Word, we see ourselves more clearly. That hidden treasure. Here's Tommy Coombs.

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1: Father in heaven, thank you for this
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1: day.
2: God, I praise you because you are always...
3: Hi, Jesus.
4: The Bible reminds us, the Lord is near to all who call on him. That's why God gave us the gift of prayer, because he wants to talk with us.
1: It's like a hotline to God.
2: Yeah, you can just dial him up.
3: Isn't that cool?
4: Jesus taught us to pray, to be united as one. So let's come together as one body to pray the prayer that Jesus gave us.
5: Hi, this is David, and I go to Mount Lake Church, and I work at Christa Senior Living. Would you please pray with me? Our Father, who art in heaven, hallowed be thy name. Thy kingdom come, thy will be done, on earth as it is in heaven. Give us this day our daily bread, and forgive us our trespasses, as we forgive those who trespass against us. And lead us not into temptation, but deliver us from evil. For thine is the kingdom, the power, and the glory, forever and ever. Amen.
6: Radio News, I'm Amp Harrell. A shooting late this afternoon in Toledo has injured multiple victims, and police are actively searching the area near the Old West End Festival for suspects. Police confirming there were multiple people taken to hospitals, but did not know how badly they were hurt. CENTCOM says U.S. forces shot down 7 ballistic missiles over the Persian Gulf that were fired at Kuwait and Bahrain. Democrat Javier Becerra will advance to the November election for California governor. As votes are still being counted, Republican Steve Hilton and Democrat Tom Steyer jockey for the second spot on the ballot. Golden Tempo, the winner of the 158th Belmont Stakes. President Trump says the Iran war will end in a deal or finish the hard way. Defense Secretary Pete Hegseth was in France to mark the 82nd anniversary of D-Day and urged European leaders to remain vigilant against the threat of dangerous ideologies posed by modern-day immigration. He added that freedom isn't free.
7: That freedom must be maintained by this generation of leaders and warfighters.
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8: In our KCIS Seattle area forecast, showers and a chance of thunderstorms this evening with a chance of rain late this evening. Mostly cloudy tomorrow and mostly cloudy Monday with a chance of morning rain and afternoon showers and thunderstorms. Our lows tonight in the 40s, highs tomorrow the upper 50s to mid 60s and low to mid 60s Monday.
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14: Welcome to Focus on the Family's weekend broadcast. 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
15: All right, nearly 2 a.m. You got this. You can finish any science project before it's due. Already tucked the kids into bed. Who was I supposed to call? No, I just need to finish this. Oh, and I've got the kids' lunches tomorrow. This house needs to be cleaned. Did I eat today? There's just so much to do, and I'm nowhere near done, and I just wish I could do more.
14: Well, we all get caught up in the busyness of life, don't we? And you probably feel with some frequency like you're running on empty. Today's Focus on the Family with Jim Daly is for you as we explore important rhythms that will help you have a more healthy, more meaningful life. Thanks for joining us. I'm John Fuller.
16: John, do you ever get caught in that exchange with somebody where they say, how are you doing? Oh, I'm so busy. You just go into this whole litany of 14 things you got to do.
14: And then they respond like, oh, you're busy. Well, yeah, let me tell you how busy I am. Yes. So, yeah, absolutely.
16: I'm guilty of that because, you know, usually I'm pretty busy. And you want to know about it? I'll tell you. Yeah. You know, I'm flying here, I'm going there. And, you know, we wear it like a badge of honor. But our guest today is going to challenge that and say, are you sure that's healthy? And I think I'm at the point of saying amen. I don't think that's the way we should go. And the problem, of course, is that that lifestyle is unsustainable. I don't think it's what the Lord wanted for us when he talks about bringing life to the full. And what does that mean? Yeah. And we're going to explore that today.
14: Mm-hmm. Yeah, and Deborah Falada has been with us a number of times. She's always very popular as a guest. She's an author, speaker, a counselor, and she writes and speaks about marriage and relationships. And today we'll hear about a book that really is so deep and rich, Jim. I don't know how much of it we'll be able to cover today and next time, but it's called Soul Care, Find Life-Giving Rhythms, Live Restored, Avoid Burnout, and Discover Unspeakable Joy. And we've got details about Deborah and the book at focusonthefamily.com/weekend.
16: Deborah, welcome back to Focus. It's so good to have you.
3: It's good to be back with you both.
16: It's so fun. Well, we kind of set it up there. Maybe you can bounce off of that, this idea of busyness and the badge of honor. And I think the American culture really raises that to a high standard, don't we? That maybe too high. We kind of put it out there for people to see how busy we are so you can tell us how good we are.
3: Yeah, I think we tend to value the amount of things that we have going on rather than the quality of the things that we have going on. It's not about the quantity. It's about doing what God has called us to do. And I think you're right when you said it's not sustainable. And that's the bottom line here. You know, as a licensed counselor, I see so many people coming into my office, high capacity ministry, executive pastors, senior pastors, people who are burnt out.
16: Let's explore that a little bit, that burnout feeling. I'm not even sure. I think I have been there. But again, not being trained in that way to really understand it, I'm not sure that many of us as lay people can know if we're on the edge of burnout. What are some of the descriptors for a person who's on the burnout glide path?
3: Yeah. Well, let me start by asking a question. The first question I would ask is, how full do you feel? If zero is I feel totally depleted in life, and 10 is I feel filled, what number would you give yourself? I think that's a really important question to ask. And then you want to start looking for symptoms of burnout, which are things like excessive fatigue, even after you've had a good night's rest. But I think one of the telltale symptoms is you start feeling apathy towards the things that you used to love doing. Honestly, it can also come with physical symptoms as far as headaches and muscle aches and pains and all the different things that you don't know what to attribute it to, but it's causing you to feel depleted. And you want to be on the lookout for those kind of things.
16: Yeah, it's important because it's part of Soul Care, the title of your book. Let's talk about that, the title Soul Care. You know, we've got self-care and we got other things like that. So what is the differentiator with soul care? As Christians, we love that. Soul.
3: Yeah, I
16: we
3: know.
16: Love
3: You're
16: the
3: right.
16: soul.
3: You're right. I think Christians tend to be a little bit scared of the word self-care because of the focus on self. And here's the thing about it. The way that culture defines self-care is superficial. It's not enough to get a manicure, pedicure, take a warm bath if you're not getting to the roots of the things that are draining you, as well as the roots of the things that are going to fill you up. So even culture's definition of self-care isn't enough for us as Christians. We have to dig a little bit deeper. And soul care is birthed out of the six rhythms that Jesus himself practiced to fill up during his time here on earth. And if Jesus himself understood that he had human capacity and he had to honor that human capacity, though he was fully God, he was fully man, how much more do we have to have the humility to say, I have a human capacity and I need to honor that?
16: Yeah, and we're going to get to that because that's the core of the book, right? Before we get there, though, Jesus said in Mark 12 about loving, you know, the Lord your God with all your heart, soul, and mind. We understand that one. Loving your neighbor as yourself. We don't spend a lot of time thinking about that because on the one hand, we think loving ourselves is almost feels anti-Christian to do that. What do you see in the healthy clinical sense of what the Lord was expressing there? What do we do in a healthy way to love ourselves and then loving our neighbor?
3: Well, I think the healthiest people are the ones who are the most filled up. Mm. You know, empty people have a hard time focusing on others. Mm. And I think sometimes we're so afraid to be selfish that we self-neglect. Which
16: and wear that as a badge of honor.
3: Yeah, exactly. Right? And self-neglect leads us to self-sabotage because we're empty. And you know the irony in all that? When I self-neglect, when I neglect my needs and I neglect what's going on inside of me, I feel so burnt out and empty that the only person I can think of is myself. Huh. You know when you're at your lowest point in life, you're not thinking of others. You're just thinking about how bad you feel and how empty
16: like
3: you feel.
16: It's almost like you can't think of others.
3: Exactly.
16: That's your point.
3: Exactly. It becomes this vortex of selfishness in a different way. But I think the balance of that is learning to honor and address our needs and how we can stay filled up so that we can continue to pour out in the way that God has called us. My dad used to always tell me growing up that human beings are like a well. And if you don't keep filling up your well, you're eventually going to run dry and you're not going to have anything to offer the people in need. And I see this as a message specifically for the caregivers out there. Those of us, the counselors, the pastors, those in healthcare, teachers, ministers, who are constantly pouring out. We have to be even more intentional about making sure that we're filled.
16: Yeah, that's so good. In fact, in the book, you had a story of a pastor, senior pastor, who did experience burnout. Describe, and of course, you've changed his name, and I get all that to protect him. But describe his situation and what was the remedy?
3: You know, he was at the height of ministry. He had this thriving church that was growing in an unexpected way. But he was on the verge of burnout. When he came in to see me, he was done with ministry. He was feeling so bad emotionally and physically, so exhausted. And here's what it comes down to. Before you can start practicing healthy rhythms, you have to get to the root of why you don't practice them to begin with. If you don't get to the root of your underlying belief system and why you tend to neglect yourself to begin with, you're just going to repeat the same patterns with time. So I had to sit with him and really start to dig. Why do you neglect yourself? Why are you burnt out? This man grew up in a family where his stepfather was so strict. He was such a perfectionist. And if you messed up, it was over for you. There was physical abuse, emotional abuse. So he learned to just put his needs on the back burner and focus on doing the right thing in the right way for his father and not rocking the boat in any way.
16: To avoid punishment.
3: To avoid punishment.
16: Yeah. Wow.
3: So here he was years later, doing the same thing in ministry, seeing what everybody else needed, trying to be perfect, not rocking the boat, not focused on his needs until he got to a place of complete depletion.
16: Yeah, that's so amazing. You know, Deborah, sometimes these things are so subtle. It doesn't sound subtle when you unfold it for your client.
3: Right.
16: But then it just hits you. How do we understand how those subtleties of our childhood and the things we experience end up becoming this huge weight in our lives? How do we even start to think about the behaviors that we're acting out and where they're connected?
3: Yeah. Well, the first question to ask yourself is, what's the belief system here? Why am I doing more than I should? Why do I always say yes? Why do I take more on my plate? And we might find that underneath the surface, there's a belief system that thinks, if I don't do it, nobody else will. Or I have to be the one to do this so that I have value in my life.
16: Affirmation.
3: I want to feel valued. I want to feel affirmed. There's a belief system that we carry. And oftentimes it's rooted in our trauma rather than in God's truth, who says that we are already loved, we are already valuable, we are already enough because of Jesus. And when we function out of the belief system of trauma, we find ourselves engaging in unhealthy patterns.
16: Wow. I mean, that's something for us to take inventory of, you know, in our lives. What motivates us? Why are we behaving the way we are?
3: Right.
16: Especially for those of us that are Christian, because we should be the healthiest people on the face of this earth.
3: I know.
16: Emotionally.
3: Can you imagine?
16: Often we're not.
3: I know. Can you imagine if the church took on the call to get healthy?
16: Yeah.
3: How that could overflow into our world.
16: Yeah, that is so good. All right, you opened that door on the six principles that you've learned that Jesus demonstrated for us, and we'll get through all of them. Let's start with nourish. What does it mean to be nourished?
3: That was a unique place to start for me because I think the world helps us focus on our physical well-being, probably to a fault. But in church, we often neglect our physical well-being. But how can we go to Judea and Samaria and the ends of the earth when we're sick and tired and depleted, right? Mm-hmm. Our physical health, our temple is such an important part of having healthy rhythms. And Jesus himself stopped to take care of his body. The Bible says he was wearied with his journey, and so he would stop. It talks about him making time to eat and drink and making sure his disciples were nourishing their bodies. Coming from a Middle Eastern family and thinking of Jesus saying to the disciples, come and eat, was a really refreshing look at him because he actually cared about the state of their body because he knew that that was the path and the avenue to being able to do everything that God had called them to do.
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16: Deborah, you mentioned your heritage, Egyptian, and I remember going to someone's home, Peter, who grew up in Lebanon, and oh my goodness, I mean, coming over for, you know, in the States, we say, hey, you want to come over for dinner? They spent 4 days getting ready to do this meal for us.
3: I believe it.
16: And the homemade hummus and the breads and the, you know, dates. And the kitchen was fully decked out. Yeah. Every counter had heaps of food. I'm going, Peter, my goodness, you could feed 100 people. This is what we do. Yeah. We want to make sure you have enough.
3: We want to make sure you're nourished.
16: I was like, enough? I mean, but it was amazing. And I think for those of us that do the drive-thru mostly, whatever that might be, you know, pick right, up the already right. cooked chicken and at Costco and get it to the table. Describe for us that culture of a meal. I mean, it's different. We don't possess that understanding of what it means to sit and eat together the way the Lord did with his disciples. It's a gathering. It's something special.
3: Well, first of all, it was a life-giving meal because of the people that were there, but also because of the types of foods that were being eaten. I mean, we've really strayed from that in modern America, 2024. The things that we're eating today are mostly processed and unhealthy rather than whole foods that nourish us. They might be foods that fill us, but they're not foods that nourish us. And, you know, interestingly enough, we work against God when we're not taking care of our bodies, whether it be not eating good foods, whether it be not drinking enough water. I had an experience where I was out on a ministry trip and I was dehydrated and I started having heart palpitations. And, you know, right away you're like, this is spiritual warfare. It might not be a demon. It might be that you're just dehydrated. You know, sometimes our blood sugar is low. We're not eating healthy foods. And then we blame the enemy for it rather than seeing our role in the process of having a healthy body.
16: Well, I want to shout out to your husband, who's a doctor. You called him, right?
3: I called him.
16: Hon, you need to pray for me. There's spiritual warfare. He said, how much water have
3: exactly.
16: you had?
3: Exactly. What's going on? How much water have you had? That.
14: Start with the basics.
3: Start yeah, with the basics. And how often do we neglect the basics yeah. in the caring of our souls?
16: Yeah. The next one is rest. This is probably one of the more difficult ones, going back to our initial conversation about being busy as a badge of honor.
3: Right.
16: To really be able to rest. And, you know, we think of Jesus as on 24/7. That's not really what happened.
3: No, I think we give ourselves the impression that he was busy and always going and always pouring out. But when you look at scripture, and the most beautiful part of writing this book was looking at Jesus through the lens of soul care. He was so good at it. And things that you notice that you would have never noticed before had you not been looking for those things. Jesus was really good at pulling away and taking breaks. He was really good at responding to his body's exhaustion. I'm tired. I'm weird with my journey. What am I going to do? I'm not going to push through. I'm going to rest. I'm going to honor my capacity. My favorite verse was when Jesus took a nap. He climbed on the boat after a long day of ministry. And instead of just pushing through and doing more, you'd think he'd tell himself, I only have 3 years. I got to push through.
16: I'm not going to sleep.
3: Yeah, I'm not going to sleep. He went on the boat, climbed down into the hull, and took a nap.
14: Now, there's an element of trusting God in that. I mean, Jesus modeled that for us, but it's really hard to consider rest as somehow related to trusting God and acting in faith. How do I do that when I stop?
3: I was working with a client recently who said, I feel guilty when I stop to rest and take naps. So we really had to dig, what is the underlying belief system that's causing you to feel guilty? And she said, I don't feel valued when I'm not doing something. I feel like I have to be the one to do. And I challenged her, isn't there a sliver of pride in that, thinking that it's on us to do rather than when I close my eyes and rest, I serve a God who is bigger than me and he's able to take the little that I can give him and multiply it. Yeah. It's actually on him, not on me. And I think sometimes when we have a hard time resting, there's a little bit of pride underneath that rather than trusting the Lord.
16: You know, so often, Deborah, and I've seen this personally, a friend of mine who, he had never shared this before, but as a 7-year-old boy, he was molested by a neighbor. And, you know, as an adult, he was type A, high achiever. And it was so courageous of him because at one point he told me, he goes, you're the first human being I've ever said this to. But I think I wake up every day trying to feel clean. And the only way I feel like I can get clean is if I work harder.
3: Trying to prove himself.
16: Isn't that interesting? And it gets back to the point we made earlier, these connections that happen to us.
3: Right.
16: And then how it translates into our actions. Many years later, perhaps, this struggle to feel clean and have to get rid of what was ugly.
3: Right.
16: And to work my way through that. I mean, what a tumultuous, torturous place to be in.
3: It's funny because sometimes we look at the success or the good behavior as a positive thing. But if it's not rooted in healthy beliefs, it'll always lead us down an unhealthy path, which ends up in burnout, which ends up in us being in a place where our light is no longer shining.
16: Yeah. When it comes to this idea of rest, I feel pretty good about this, honestly. And I, you know, I'm trying to be objective with my self-assessment.
3: Yeah.
16: But you mentioned the book, you know, tried to live your life at 85%.
3: Doesn't it sound like something an Olympic coach would tell you,
16: yeah,
3: right?
16: But I like that. I feel like that's what I try to do.
3: And I'm glad
16: it's
3: to
16: just,
3: hear that.
16: I think it's healthy. You leave some capacity. And I don't always do it perfectly.
3: Right.
16: But the point is, I think generally, I actually strive to do that.
3: Well, if you think of our emotional energy like a budget, We all know that living at 100% max of your budget is unhealthy. I wouldn't tell you spend every penny of your paycheck, because what happens when unexpected needs arise? You can't save for the future when you're living at max capacity. Our emotional energy is very similar, and we have to honor that and make sure we have margin. One thing that was really neat when I was processing and writing Soul Care, I often tell my clients the 85% concept. When I thought about the concept of the Sabbath, there's one day of rest out of seven. When you calculate that out in percentage, guess what it comes out to?
16: It'd be about 15 to 18%?
3: 85%.
16: Mm-hmm. Okay, the opposite
3: of
16: that.
3: The opposite. 15 to 18% rest, 85% work.
16: Yeah.
3: So it's that concept that I think there's something really spiritual underneath the surface, because God understands the way our bodies work and what our bodies need.
16: Oh, I think it's so perfect. You experienced a season in your life where you battled with insomnia. I think that's called growing older. So many of us over that maybe 40 line, you start sleeping a little more restlessly. It's like, for my pattern, it's real good sleep at the beginning.
3: Yeah.
16: And then 3 o'clock in the morning, I kind of get a little more restless, start thinking about some things I need to do. And I can struggle with that. But speak to that moment in your own life with insomnia and what that signal was for mm-hmm. you.
3: Well, one of the things that I challenge people to take seriously in Soul Care is the rhythms of sleep that they have. I think we get into a pattern of, well, nobody sleeps well, and this is just part of life. But we don't realize when we're not sleeping well, we're not functioning well either. Our judgment is depleted when we're tired. Our response is slower when we're tired. So for me, understanding that insomnia was a signal, like, what's going on here? Are my chemicals off? Is this hormonal? Is this anxiety? Is there something that I need to adjust underneath the surface, rather than just ignoring it, pushing through, covering it up, actually figuring out what is this telling my body and what do I need to do differently to respond?
16: You know, you're seeing people that have come to that conclusion in your practice as a counselor. What percentage of people broadly you think are in that spot where they're going, okay, this might require some help? I know that's not a scientific question because it's hard to guess, but I would think it'd be on the smaller end.
3: I think it's 10 to 15%
16: that are going, okay, I need to do something.
3: The more likely response is to push through. Mm. And that's the unfortunate thing.
16: And just pile it on, and then 20 years later, you have a real massive problem.
3: I would say maybe even 2 years later.
16: Okay.
3: Yeah, absolutely.
14: So I'm thinking of somebody, as you raised that good question, Jim, I'm thinking, Deborah, of somebody that I know. He's late 20s, and he goes to sleep around 11 at night and gets up at 2 or 3 in the morning. That's it. He sleeps 3 or 4 hours a night.
3: Wow.
14: And I thought that's a little unusual.
3: It is unusual.
14: Seems to have accepted that. He goes running at 3 a.m. just to deal with that. So what would your guess be in terms of how I can help him see maybe this isn't normal?
3: Yeah. Well, I would challenge him that this is a signal of something going on underneath the surface. Mm-hmm. Because we are supposed to have healthy rhythms of sleep. We were made for healthy rhythms of sleep. We were created the circadian rhythm of day and night. And so rather than just think this is how I am, we need to start investigating and figure out, first step, seeing a doctor. Second step, seeing a counselor, and trying to get to the root of what some of this might be, whether it's physical or whether it's psychological and emotional and something that needs to be addressed.
14: And this kind of goes back to one of your first observations. Why am I this way? Why am I letting this happen?
3: Right.
16: And it could be, first it might be pray and ask the Lord to reveal to you mm-hmm. what's happening there. Yeah. And I think that's a good place to end, Deborah. Jesus is modeling. We're going to come back next time and explore some of the other attributes that you've highlighted. But ending, I think, on the high note of God's creation and what he wants from us and what he modeled for us, Jesus did model emotional health and well-being. What are those snippets that you could close here at the end and encourage people to think about as they live their day-to-day life and want to honor God and how they do that?
3: I would say the best way that we can continue to pour out in the way that God has called us to, in the most effective way, is to make sure that we remain filled, because our level of effectiveness is directly correlated to our level of fullness.
14: Such great insights today from our guest, Deborah Falada, as she talked about her book, Soul Care, Find Life-Giving Rhythms, Live Restored, Avoid Burnout, and Discover Unspeakable Joy. Those are some challenging benchmarks, Jim, for all of us. Living a restored life and avoiding burnout, experiencing unspeakable joy.
16: I'm thinking, where do you sign up? And there may be someone listening right now who says that sounds impossible, and it is, without the power of God working in our lives. I love Deborah's advice to live like Jesus and follow his example. 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
3: Soul Care is birthed out of the six rhythms that Jesus himself practiced to fill up during his time here on earth. And if Jesus himself understood that he had human capacity and he had to honor that human capacity, though he was fully God, he was fully man, how much more do we have to have the humility to say, I have a human capacity and I need to honor that?
14: Wow, that is an important reminder for us today. This is Focus on the Family with Jim Daly, and we're so glad that Deborah Falada is back with us to continue the conversation, offering thoughts like you just heard. We're looking forward to hearing more from her about self-care and how to do that well as a believer. Your host is Focus President and author Jim Daly, and I'm John Fuller.
16: John, last time Deborah began describing some life-giving habits that we as Christians particularly should engage, and they're outlined from scripture. I was really enthralled with it. Uh-huh. I mean, thinking about how Jesus modeled the things that we should be doing, including nourishing our bodies, making sure we get the right amount of sleep, filling our own well so we could fill the well of others, mm-hmm. right? That yeah. is a deeply spiritual message. And I'm looking forward to getting back to today, and we're going to cover the next three out of her great book, Soul Care.
14: It's a terrific resource, and the full title of the book is Soul Care: Find Life-Giving Rhythms, Live Restored, Avoid Burnout, and Discover Unspeakable Joy. 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
16: And we started this conversation last time, so if you missed it, get a hold of us. We can get an audio copy to you, or you go to the website, download it that way, or the
14: mobile app is terrific.
16: Yeah, it's got the whole library there. So that's what I typically listen is mm-hmm. Through the app. Deborah, welcome back. Good to have you here.
3: Good to be back, as always.
16: All right, we talked about some of the rhythms last time. You identified six rhythms or lifestyle choices in your book, and how Jesus modeled these for us. Quickly, what are the six rhythms? And we'll jump into what I think will be four.
3: Number three. Yeah. The first is nourish our bodies, and how we can honor our bodies with a proper nutrition, hydration, and movement, just like Jesus did, taking care of our temples. The second one is about rest and making sure that we trust God when we lay down and sleep and realize that we can only do what we can do, and our body needs to be energized by rest, and how important that is in being a healthy person. The third one is protect, and it talks about setting healthy boundaries like Jesus did. Sometimes we think of Jesus as someone who always said yes, but that's not actually the case. The fourth one is connect, to make sure that we are engaging in life-giving relationships. The fifth one, which I'm excited to talk about, is savor. And it's about enjoying life and being present in it. And then the sixth one is tune in. Be aware of what's going on underneath the surface of your life emotionally.
16: You know, I'm going to go back to something from last time, because you sparked a thought for me when it comes to rest. The level of anxiety and depression in the country right now, especially North America, all of us, is so high, particularly in young people. The idea that we need to be okay with what happened today and trust God is so critical.
3: Right.
16: I mean, to trust God, to say, okay, Lord, I'm going to lay my head on the pillow tonight, and whatever is, and I believe in you, I trust in you fully. That should give you a good night's sleep.
3: Yeah, I think the higher our level of trust, the easier it is for us to rest. And if that's not the case, like we talked about earlier, struggling with insomnia, that means there must be something going on underneath the surface that I need to identify and deal with.
16: Mm-hmm. Let's move to protect, which is that next one. You did some research for the book that caught you by surprise, how people viewed boundaries as a bad thing.
3: Yeah.
16: Because, you know, there is no literature psychologically. I'm thinking of the book Boundaries by our good friends.
3: Right.
16: Boundaries are a good thing. Why do we say or think they're bad things?
3: I think we have an unhealthy definition, a wrong definition of boundaries. We just assume that boundaries just mean saying no to people in need. And we assume that Jesus didn't have boundaries because he always said yes. And good Christians should always say yes. We shouldn't say no. But that's not actually the case, first and foremost, and that's not how Jesus lived. When I look through the gospel, through the lens of soul care, I was shocked at how frequently Jesus said things like no and not yet. it's not my time. No, I'm not going to do it this way. I'm actually going to do it this way. No, I'm not going to go to that town. I'm going to go to the next town. He wasn't under the obligation of man. His number one priority was to do what God has called him to do. And when I think of boundaries, I think of the word protect, because it's the way that we protect our calling, what God has called us to do. So it's a really important part of being healthy.
16: Let me make sure we have this in a practical way. I can remember Jean when she was at UC Davis. She was doing a chemistry degree pre-vet and, you know, had a load that she was carrying. And she was going to a church there, and the pastor had asked her if she could run the children's ministry. And when she looks back on it, she felt like she couldn't say no. And she was young, and she said, you know, today I could, but I took on so much, and it almost destroyed, you know, her ability to do well in school,
3: right?
16: Which was the main thing. And I guess the question there in that example is, how do we develop that backbone to be able to say no? Because it feels contrary to a Christian attitude of kindness and always being available for people.
3: Right.
16: We give that the letter grade of an A. If you're right. acting that way, you're an A Christian. And if you turn people down, you're actually a C Christian. Speak to that need to say no.
3: Yeah. I think it's important to address the underlying belief system that we talked about in the last conversation. Why do you feel like you can't say no? What is the underlying belief system there? Maybe I feel like it's wrong. Maybe I believe that it's my job to fix the problem, and that if I don't do it, nobody else will. Because that underlying belief system will keep you saying yes to so many things till your plate gets so heavy that it breaks. Yeah. We have to realize that every time we say yes to something, we are automatically saying no to something else, because we have human capacity. So it's not just about saying yes to everything and everyone. It's about prayerfully considering what God and God alone wants us to say yes to.
16: Let me ask you this question. When you place that boundary around your heart, it's a positive. I think so many of us, and I put myself right there with Gene. I'm not pointing that out. I think we all learn over time to not simply be people pleasers,
3: right,
16: but to put those boundaries. I think it comes with maturity and sanity. But speak to that idea of protecting your own heart so that you have more for other people.
3: I have to sneak this quote in from a friend of mine who's a counselor. She said, behind every people pleaser was usually once a parent pleaser, where we grew up in a situation where we had to just constantly make sure our parents were okay, because there was addictions, there was chaos, there was unhealthy expectations put on us. And you kind of start living out of that cycle of pleasing people, saying yes to more and more. What happens though is you run out of energy. I worked with a woman in counseling just recently who said yes to everything and everyone at work, but then when she walked through the doors of her home, she was so depleted that she had nothing left to give to her husband and children. And she was feeling bad about it. Like, I want to give them more, but I can't. And the reality is she had to start prioritizing and realize that all the things she said yes to were her saying no to her family in different ways, because we have limited human capacity. No one of us is a superhero that can go above and beyond. Jesus himself, who is fully God, yet fully man, honored his human capacity and said no, so that he could reserve his energy for what God had called him to do.
16: I think that's hard for many of us as believers to even comprehend, that the Lord, he knew there were sick people in the next town over, or what have you, but he couldn't do it all. I mean, I guess that's the conflict. He could have, but chose to protect that time and to make decisions that he needed to make for his own soul care. I mean, it's weird to talk about God and his own soul care. It feels uncomfortable, actually. But he did say no.
3: He did say no.
16: And he did pass by people. And, you know, it's hard to even imagine, why would God do that?
3: He was limited by choice in his human body and his human capacity. And I think he wanted to model to us what it looks like to live fully as human beings. He was fully God, yet fully man, and he modeled for us so well what it looks like to care for our souls and stay filled up.
16: Moving to the next rhythm, being connected. That can mean a lot of things.
3: Yeah.
16: How do you define being connected biblically? What does that look like?
3: Being intentional with life-giving relationships. One of the most exciting things about studying the Gospels as I was writing Soul Care was watching Jesus be a really good friend. Mm. You know, before he chose the disciples, the friends that he would say yes to. Think of all the people that wanted to rub elbows with Jesus, right? Mm-hmm. But he decided to focus in on the 12. And before he chose the 12, he spent the night in prayer. How often do we pray about our friends and the type of people that we should bring in close to our lives, the type of people that God wants us to invest in? But Jesus was a really good friend. He was intentional with his friendships. He was intentional about giving and also receiving. Remember in the garden when he said to his disciples, here's what I need you to do for me. Stay awake and pray. Not only did he give to his friends, but he also allowed himself to receive from his friends. So we can learn a lot from Jesus and how he engaged in life-giving relationships.
16: You know, you mentioned in Soul Care, Genesis 2:18, where God says it's not good for man to be alone and creates woman. I've never really stepped back to think about the tenderness of that. And it's such a more beautiful, poetic way to think of God's heart for us.
3: I know.
16: That he saw that and he remedied that.
3: He sees our needs sometimes before we see them.
16: Yeah.
3: And he offers us ways, healthy ways, to fill those needs. I think the next step is for us to be able to see our needs and then have the humility to receive what he's offered us to meet those needs in healthy ways.
16: You know, so often today we think of independence, especially again in North America. You know, we are heritages, we forge through the forests and we, you know, manifest destiny and all those things, you know. And it's kind of ingrained in the culture. But that pioneering spirit and the loneliness of it, being out there at the edge of the spear, you might say, isn't a great place for a human being, because God created us for a relationship. And in your research, you found some evidence that being alone is not a healthy place to be.
3: It was almost scary to look at some of the research that showed that feeling lonely on a regular basis was almost as dangerous to your health as smoking a pack of cigarettes a day. Because ultimately, the high levels of cortisol, the stress, lead to different types of disease. Huh. And so it was really fascinating to realize the effect that loneliness has on our physical body. And I think it goes back to the fact that God sees our needs. He knows it is not good for man to be alone. He knows that two are better than one. But I think it's easy for us, especially when we've been hurt, to push people away, to put up a wall and armor up. Yeah. Instead of softening our hearts and realizing that how we protect ourselves is with boundaries, not with a wall to keep ourselves safe. So I ask you to really consider, who are those life-giving relationships in your life? And if you don't have them, prayerfully consider what it might look like to invite some people into your inner circle so that you can engage in life-giving relationships, because God knows you need them and they're healthy for your soul.
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0: The Bible says in Philippians 4, 6, and 7, do not be anxious about anything, but in every situation, by prayer and petition, with thanksgiving, present your requests to God. 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
1: Well, hi, I'm Dr. Danny Huerta, and when a teen

0: today's programming.
1: Deborah, you describe your mom as a servant-hearted person. I think we all know people like that. Maybe we perceive ourselves to be that kind of person, servant-hearted. But you admitted that you weren't kind of wired that way, and you had to learn to do that. One, describe that affirmation of maybe having a deficit and then overcoming it. How did you process that, seeing your mom maybe wanting to be more like your mom, or what was it?
2: Yeah, it is interesting. I've kind of concluded that when you grow up being served to that level, I have a Middle Eastern mom, she loves to serve. You kind of get used to being served. And then when you're asked to serve others, it's like, I don't have that muscle quite yet, because it's atrophied over the years. But I've realized that in maintaining relationships, healthy relationships, you have to give and receive.
1: Yeah.
2: And so for me, I love to give in the ways of emotional connection, helping people emotionally through advice, through counsel, through prayer. But sometimes there's a physical need. Hey, can you drive me to the airport? And as much as I don't love to do those things, I have realized that you have to meet your friends where they're at, and you have to meet them with their needs.
1: Yeah.
2: Whether or not it's something that you're good at, gifted at, or something you want to do, life-giving relationships require a level of sacrifice.
1: You know, Deborah, this is a delicate question, and I'm not sure you covered in the book, but I'm feeling it, observing women particularly, and some of the challenge 30, 40 something women are having today to try to be everything. I mean, you're a psychologist, your husband's a doctor, you have beautiful kids, it seems like you're doing it all. And I have a heart for women who are trying to be kind of the traditional wife and mother, yet in an era where professional development is so valued.
2: Right.
1: How does a healthy Christian woman balance all these things, not lean into worldly feminism and be the person that God needs her to be or wants her to be?
2: I love that you ask that question, because that's something that I'm passionate about and have had to learn along the way. And I think it starts with tweaking the belief system that you have to do it all. Because that is not a reality. Number one, you cannot do it all. Number two, you can only do what God has called you to do. And, you know, even looking at my life from the outside in, you would think, oh, she does all this and kids and life and homeschool and travel. But I have set up so many boundaries because I know my human capacity. I know my limits. And what's been amazing is as I have pulled back from different things, as I have said, I can't do this. I can only do this much. I am unable to do this. I have watched God take the small loaves and fish that I have and multiply it in ways that I could have never on my own. And it builds your faith, because you know when you focus on the things that he's called you to do and you focus on staying healthy and honoring him in that way, he's like, I got the rest. I will take care of the rest. You just do what I've called you to do and don't believe the lie that you have to do it all.
1: Yeah.
2: And so, I feel like I'm living proof that God takes the little that you have and he multiplies it.
1: So that servant-hearted, connected attitude, let's move to the next one, this tuning in to your inner world. Describe what that means.
2: There's so much of life that's happening underneath the surface. You know, human beings are like a volcano, and we have all of this pressure building underneath the surface of our life, all of this stress, these expectations, these feelings. And our tendency is to ignore them and shove them away and just keep living our life. But when we do that, this pressure, just like a volcano, has to find the point of least resistance, and it will come out if we don't deal with it. And usually it comes out in an unhealthy way, because the point of least resistance is usually something like rage, anger, relationship conflict, addictions, depression, anxiety. In Soul Care, I talk a lot about how Jesus had so many different feelings that he addressed in scripture. He not only felt the feelings, he responded to them. So it's not that feelings are bad or good, healthy or unhealthy, as we sometimes think. All feelings are a signal, and we're responsible for recognizing them and responding in healthy ways.
1: This sounds a little more complicated, perhaps, than the others, and that's why we need to spend a few minutes on this. You had an example in Soul Care about a man who believed he was a burden to others.

0: others. I feel like that is really attributable to a lot of women too, that, you know, they don't want to be a burden, so they don't talk about what they're really going through. We all do that. It doesn't matter what gender we are. Describe that story, and how is that belief impacting his life, and how do we apply that to our own lives and identify, whoops, we might be in that same spot.
1: Yeah, sometimes we think that sharing our feelings with others is going to weigh them down, rather than realizing this is a point of intimacy. When you connect with people on that level, you're inviting them into your life in a unique way. You're inviting them into an intimate relationship rather than a superficial one. And so, but here's what it starts with. It starts with us being aware of our own emotions. I think step two is finding people to share what's going on inside of us, people that are going to help us. But we can't do that if we're not aware of what we're feeling to begin with.
0: Right.
1: I can't tell you how many people in the counseling office come in and I say, okay, let's talk about what are some feelings that are coming up in that situation. And so many people will right away say, I don't know, because they haven't had the time, the effort, the language. They might not even have the language to begin really thinking through that. And to know that Jesus himself felt all of these different feelings, and he stopped to recognize the feeling and then express it and do something about it.
0: And it's so good. And it takes effort. It seems that's the battle in life.
1: Yes.
0: It's in our marriages. It's in our parenting. Just give these things some thought, especially through a scriptural lens.
1: Right.
0: If we can do that, I think the answers from the Lord are very plain to see. It's just our ability to see them.
1: Proverbs 20 verse 5 tells us that the purposes of a person's heart, what's going on underneath the surface of our life, are like deep waters. Mm. But a person of insight draws them out. It takes work to draw out the waters underneath the surface of your life. But a person of insight, they can see what's going on inside. And it takes practice. It takes work. It's like a muscle. We have to develop it. Otherwise, when you don't use it, you lose it.
0: Right. I know that. Let's go to the last one in our last few minutes here, savor.
1: That's my favorite one.
0: I'm going to say, yeah, that sounds good. It sounds tasty.
1: I know.
0: Savor. What does that mean in the context of soul care?
1: Savor life. Be present in this life that God has given us. We're often so distracted by what's coming up ahead or so burdened by what's happened in the past that we don't take the time to really appreciate and be present in the moment that God has given us. This moment is a gift. And Jesus practiced savoring. You know, one of my favorite verses as I was writing Soul Care was in Matthew 13. And it says, Jesus left the house and went and sat by the lake. And I've never seen that verse before.
0: Yeah.
1: But to think that Jesus just wanted to sit by the lake, to enjoy the moment, to connect with God and this world that he had given him. Mm-hmm. I think sometimes we're so distracted, even by devices in our pocket, right? Our phones dinging, text messages, that we miss the gift of the present and the people that God has given us here and now.
0: Well, and I think what's so good in the book, you describe it as a process. It's not like you're born with this, like athletic ability or something.
1: Right.
0: But you learn to appreciate, you learn to savor.
1: Right.
0: It's more attitudinal than some genetic thing, right?
1: 100,000%. It's a muscle that we have to develop and something that we have to learn to do. One thing that you can do to practice savoring is starting a gratitude journal. And, and don't just write vague things. I'm thankful for my family. Be very specific. What is it about your family? Who's specifically in your family? And what are you thankful for? It's easy to focus on what we don't have, what happened in the past, what we're worried about in the future. But if we can stop for a few moments and be specifically grateful for what we have today, it tethers us to the present.
0: Well, and you say in the book, developing gratitude and praise is so critical to the stodgy person. I mean, it just happens, you know, things happen in your life, you become crusty.
1: Yeah.
0: Speak to that person at the end here. How does that crusty Christian, let's put it in that context, become more of a person of gratitude and praise?
1: That crusty Christian is most likely someone who has been through a lot of pain, because pain has a tendency to do that to us. It has a tendency to bring up our walls and make us feel justified to sit in our pain. But I always say that gratitude is how we rebel and decide, am I going to fixate on the pain, or am I going to fixate on the presence that God has given me here and now?
2: What a great message from Deborah Folletta, who's been our guest these past couple of days. And her book is a really powerful resource, Soul Care. 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We'll recommend you get the book when you make a monthly pledge or a one-time gift of any amount to Focus on the Family today. We'll say thank you for joining the support team by sending it out to you. And our commitment is to provide you with practical Bible-based advice and insight and encouragement for you and your family, because we want to help you grow closer to God and to each other.
0: And John, I'm reminded of a comment we received from a mom named Lauren, who described how her parents weren't well equipped to raise her. And once Lauren became an adult and had a family of her own, she was looking for guidance on how to love her husband and children properly. And she said, Focus on the Family has helped fill that void and so much more. I have found so many books, resources, and messages that have grown my faith, and Focus will help you and your family. It's so good to get that kind of testimony. Mm-hmm. That's what we're trying to do each and every day on this program and through the resources we've talked about. And now you can be part of the family building team when you give generously to this ministry. Like John said, a monthly pledge or one-time gift will really help us. And let's see what kind of impact God will allow us to have on more Laurens and their families.
2: Mm, yeah, call today, 800, the letter A in the word family, 800-232-6459, or donate and get Deborah's book, Soul Care, at focusonthefamily.com/weekend. And if today's conversation has raised any concerns about issues in your own life that you're struggling with, we'd be happy to connect you with one of our caring Christian counselors. 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

0: about your favorite topic of today.
1: Yes, we are.
0: What is it?
1: Gaming.
0: I don't know if it's gaming or the... Is it called the Meta Universe? We've got Jonathan Ober, who goes by Ober.
2: Yes.
0: Yeah, and I've got to ask you about Jonathan, and okay. I got to try this. Frank Kulagowski.
2: That was perfect.
0: Was it perfect? Kulagowski. I want to see if Ann can say it.
1: That's Kulagowski.
0: Oh, you're so great. Easy.
2: Yep, that's it.
0: You've got the VR. What do you call that thing over there?
2: This is a virtual reality VR headset.
0: What in the world are you guys doing in this universe? And how do you know each other?
1: In this universe.
2: We're going into different worlds where we're meeting other people. And when I say worlds, it could be something like an internet cafe. It could be a Japanese Shinto temple type place.
0: You're actually online in that space?
2: Yes, we are visiting a virtual world that someone has created. Maybe it looks like a real place. Maybe it looks like something fantastical that they've made up. There could be a giant whale swimming in the sky and beautiful ocean water just kind of lapping up against the shore. So any kind of thing you could think of, there might be a world out there where you could go and visit.
0: Can you just like knock on a door and walk in? How do you get in?
2: There's these things called portals, and you can throw a portal out and bring a friend with you, and you just walk through and think of it as just like a giant oval that has a picture of that world, and you're there in a matter of seconds.
1: People are really thinking right now, wait,
2: magically,
1: are we listening to Family Life today? Yes, you are. And this is a place where a lot of our kids, our young adults, us, like a lot of us are going to these places.
2: Yeah.
0: What happens when you get there? What do you do?
2: So a lot of what we're trying to do is meet people where they are. And so we approach them and sometimes we just say, hi, how are you doing today? And that could turn into a conversation with
0: not a lot different than if you walked into a park.
2: No, not a lot different.
0: And they're sitting there and you just were a nice guy and you say, hey, how you doing?
2: Yep,
0: and
2: for
0: you
2: sure.
0: See if they want to talk. Is
2: yeah.
0: there a
2: Yeah.
1: Wait, is this different from playing video games online, which everybody's doing? Is
2: yes. Different? We use VR chat.
1: Okay.
2: When we're going into
1: and
2: the
1: And what is VR chat?
2: It
1: for
2: is,
1: the people that aren't the
2: yep,
1: gamers.
2: Yep. It is an application typically on a virtual reality headset. So you can go on your phone. It does have an element of a phone app and a computer or PC app. But you're going on there and essentially to meet other people or maybe just hang out in a virtual space.
1: Mm.
2: And we say, how are you doing today? And sometimes that can be retorted, like somebody might curse at you, unfortunately. But a lot of what we're finding is that there are people that are just lost in their own world, and maybe the only place that they find freedom or they find connection is in the virtual space. And so when we say, how are you doing? Sometimes that person responds with, I'm doing all right. I personally like to say, what do you mean by all right? What's going on that you're only all right? Because if you're not good or you're not great, something's going on. And so that then can steamroll into a conversation of maybe their life with their family is not great and they're in a relationship that's broken, girlfriend or boyfriend. I recall an experience where I met a person, they go by the name of Huska, and I went up to them and I just said, how are you doing? And you know, he was like, I'm doing okay. And I said, okay, well, tell me a little bit about that. And he was sharing a little bit. And in that conversation, he asked me, what was I doing in VR chat? And I said, well, I come in here with a group of friends over my lunch break. And he's like, well, how do you get, you know, enough time for your lunch break? And I was like, well, I work for this organization called Family Life. And a part of that, we have this group that go into VR chat to share the gospel and meet people where they're at and just point them to Jesus. He said, I am a new Christian. And he said, I've been struggling to find a church. And this person is from Australia. So again, VR chat, you're meeting people from all over the world. And so he starts sharing a little bit then about how his parents don't believe in Jesus. They don't take him to church. They don't want anything to do with it. And he was looking for community. And so that perked up in me, the community that we have. We have a Discord group, which is an application where people can come on and chat and be a part of communities. And so I said, hey, we have this gaming place where people like you who may be new Christians or have been Christians for a while can come and meet others, game together, build community, but foster friendships and get resources on how they can then share the gospel with others. And so within that hour that I talked to Huska, he was like, I know that God brought you into this space today to talk to me, to encourage me, and then to invite me in. Within probably 6 hours or so, he was in our Discord and communicating with other people. And now he's a part of our community.
1: So Frank, how did you guys fall into this? You've known each other for a while. It's not like you're these teenage boys. You guys are married with families.
2: Yes.
1: For first of all, like, tell us about that part. Like, you've been married for a while.
2: Yeah. So I have been interested in how God is using technology in the church spaces. And it was 2022 in the summer that I heard about a particular webinar or a day of different talks, and different people got on and shared a little bit from this angle, technology in church and technology. But then one guy got on, his name is Pastor Brock, and he just got on there and said, I go into virtual reality, I share my faith, you got to come. And it was a call, it was an invitation. He's come with me. And he's just saying, please, all you are listening, come with me. And I thought, oh, I want to go. I had been in VR or anything. And I knew some video game, and we were trying to do some video game stuff. But virtual reality, I didn't have experience with that. And I thought, whoa. So I talked to my wife and said, actually, Beth, hey, I heard this thing. What would you think if we got a headset, And she's like, okay.
0: You didn't even have a headset.
2: I didn't have a headset or anything. I'm captivated by this Pastor Brock. His invitation, come with me to share the gospel.
0: It sounds like, when you said that, I said, remember Jesus saying, come and see?
2: Yeah. Come and see. And
0: it's
2: it really
0: just
2: was.
0: Like an invitation.
1: How old were your kids?
0: Come
1: then?
0: Take a look.
2: I guess it was 14, 16, 18, 4 years ago.
1: We're like, do we have the coolest dad in the world? Did they think that?
2: Well, actually, I asked my son, who was 18, and he's really into tech. And I said, John, can you help me set this up? So I went to Best Buy. I got one. I came home and, hey, can you help me with this? He's like, sure. And he gets it. Yeah, and fiddles with it. And so I reached out to this Pastor Brock and asked him more. And so I want to do this. And so I went into the platform of the program, VR chat. There's a number of them out there, but this one in particular, there's a lot of chatting going on. People are engaging one another. And I just jumped in, and I'll share this really quickly. So I'm in my living room, and my wife Beth is there, and one of my daughters, and it's nighttime, and I put it on, and I'm like, okay, I'm going to do this. And I, get in there. I'm kind of looking around. So I'm physically in my living room with the headset, and I'm looking around, and all of a sudden I saw this creature, like this ball, and then these little eyes on top. And then a voice came, and it was a really young kid. He says, I'm not scary, I'm just young. And then just like scurried off. I thought, whoa.
0: So you design your own little...
2: You can make
0: what do you
2: your
0: call
2: own
0: it?
3: Avatars.
0: Avatars.
2: Yeah. And this particular avatar, it just caught me off guard, and I just kind of turned over, and it was like right next to me. And I was like, wow. And so I started exploring. I started talking to some friends, and hey, we want to do that. And they started going, and and that's how I got into virtual reality. Now there's a number of, the term I've heard is platforms or applications. Yeah. There's a bunch of them out there, but this particular one that Ober and I go is primarily set up for conversation and talking. It's VR chat. Now there are games, people play pool and hide and seek, and there's a bunch of games, but a lot of worlds are just set up to have conversations.
0: I mean, is it generally, as you walk in, like, let's talk VR chat, is it generally light and up, or is there darkness? Because
1: parents are like, this sounds dangerous.
0: I mean, immediately when we said a little kid, a parent goes, oh, this is where trafficking and bad things happen.
2: Yeah, there is.
0: So I'm sure there's some of that. Oh, and the other side is like thinking about guys like you going in there with the light of Jesus, like, wow, that's a really good thing. Yeah. So is it both and?
3: Yeah, I would say it's both. Yeah. I mean, there are definitely worlds that are like you're going to go to a bar or a nightclub or worse. Mm. And within those, because even though there's a limitation, an age restriction of like you need to be 13 and up, nobody follows that. Mm. And so there are little kids in there. And there's other spaces where you might go in and you can say whatever you want. Nobody's policing the language. No. Now, as users, once you're in there, if somebody is specifically like, you maybe have some racism or some, very coarse language, and that you can click on them and you can mute them so that you just don't have to hear it. And I've done that. I think you've probably done that too.
2: You can even go a step further and then just like hide them from view, like they don't even exist, like boom, they're gone. Mm-hmm. They could be right in front of you and they disappear.
3: Yeah. And I was going to say, on top of like you had shared a little bit about your kids and experiencing you being in there, I have two daughters and both of them have been in, not necessarily in VR chat, but I know one of my daughters, she and I have gone in together with the same, idea of like, hey, let's have a conversation with people. Cause I'm 43.
2: some people, as soon as you say, like, you know, like, hey, I'm 43, you know, if they ask and I'm like, yeah, I'm 43, and they're like, oh, I'm done, I'm not having a conversation with you, or they find out, you know, you start sharing about Jesus, sometimes, you know, that turns people off. And so my daughter, who is 16, who has been going in VR for probably 3 years now, so right at the 13 age, she can go in and have conversations that I will never have. And she shares Jesus and shares, you know, things that she's learning. She's at a Christian school, so she's learning Bible verses. She's learning the stories, the passages, and she's sharing with these other people and making friends, playing games, making friends, and showing Jesus.
0: Our financial partners are the heartbeat of this ministry. And when you join this monthly giving community, you're not just donating, you're building something eternal.
1: And we'd be so honored to have you on the journey with us. We really would. So here's the question. Will you join us today?
0: I hope your answer is yes. And if it is, go to familylifetoday.com. You can click the donate button right there and become a part of the monthly partner program.
1: Is this your ministry? Is this part? You're both on Family Life staff, but is this kind of like a way that you evangelize in its ministry?
4: Well, actually, I am with another team and crew.
1: That's right.
4: Actually, two teams. But originally, my main team, actually, now I'm kind of serving on two teams, is neither of them were really doing this at first, and I wasn't all plugged in. So I really felt like, you know, I love field ministry. I love to share my faith. I love to go with other people, learn with them, do it with them.
1: You've been a missionary in Turkey.
4: Right. So we were there in the Middle East a number of years, and I love it. I missed it. And so lunchtime afforded me, like, hey, right here at, you know, the headquarters, I could just put this on and press it in 1 minute, I'm connected. And so we started doing this at lunch, and it was a ministry, and it is a ministry. As it turned out, Jesus Film has actually put together a team where now they're focusing on virtual reality. Yep. And so I'm part-time with Jesus Film.
1: Incredible.
4: Yeah, and so they've got a team that's focused on AI and VR, and these are two focal points, and they week in and week out. And so, yeah, so now I can do it partly as a role and still a ministry. I mean, evenings, weekends, sometimes like I do, but it started off as lunch, and the group that goes together at lunch, and actually just this last time when Ober was there, we've got a group of us that every week goes in and just we assemble. We come into a room. We talk a little bit. How
1: do
4: you
1: all go into the same room?
4: Go to the same room.
2: We start out at a spot that we have picked out as far as like, this is our hub.
1: Yeah.
2: And we go in there and we talk a little bit, share a little bit about what's going on in each other's lives, as well as praying for our next step for where we're going to go.
4: And then two by two, or sometimes three, sometimes all four of us say, hey, let's go check out that world. And you can scroll and you say, what about that world today? Or, oh, my friend Jim is there. Let's go visit him, you know. And every week we go out. And I will say this too. It's exciting
1: crazy
4: that this team with the Jesus Film, one of our friends, Stuart, who is actually been, he actually, the Lord used the VR to help bring him to Christ, and he's returned to continue to do this. This is his main role. This is his main thing. Like, we're doing it part-time as a ministry. And but yeah, it's growing, and the Jesus Film team has got a dedicated team to reach these people.
0: I mean, it's really, you guys know this, it's what happens on college campuses even today with crew, with different ministries where they huddle.
4: Yeah.
0: They pray. Let's go out. My first ever Christian meeting on the Ball State campus where I was playing quarterback. I just come to Christ. I go to this. It's called Prime Time. It was crew, right?
4: I remember.
0: And my discipler was a married student, said, you got to go to this meeting. And again, I'm brand new.
4: Okay.
0: And I'm like walking to it embarrassed.
1: So like, it's like you're going to a portal.
0: I mean, everything you just described, I experienced that night. I go, this is pretty funny though. I sit in the back row. I didn't know anybody. And Bill, my buddy, wasn't there.
4: Yeah.
0: And then the guy gets up to give the message. You won't believe this. He goes, hey, tonight's going to be a little different. Instead of me speaking, we're going to pair up two by two, and we're going to go out to the campus and share the gospel. And I say, so find somebody, and I get up, and I'm out. Because I'm like, no, I'm brand new. This is not what, you know. And I'm literally walking through the lobby of this dorm area, and I'm going back to my dorm room, and Bill comes running in. He goes, where are you going? I go, Bill, they're going out to share Christ. I'm that, you know, that's not me. And he goes, no, you go with me. Yeah. I go, no, Bill, I don't know. No, you don't even have to talk. You pray. I'll talk.
4: Yeah.
0: So I go, this is pretty funny. First guy, you know, open door. Yep. We go in, I'm sitting on
1: bed. It's just what you guys are doing virtually.
0: Yeah. I mean, when you said this, like, wow, this is still able to do it. In a... Anyway, I'll end with this. This is so funny because I'm sitting on this bed across from this dude and Bill. And Bill's got the four spiritual laws. This is back in the 70s. So he starts talking to this guy. Well, you know what happened? I watched Bill lead this guy to Jesus.
4: On that first day.
0: And it transformed my life. So think of that moment of my life. You're doing that.
1: You know what?
0: In a new world, in a world nobody even thinks is possible.
1: You could have created an avatar that nobody would have known.
0: Yeah, I could have.
1: I could have been. Avatars?
4: Mine's an anime figure with a ball cap and this kind of this coat. Yeah, I used to be a raccoon and I was like, okay, I think I'll switch it now. And you can, I mean, you can do anything. A dragon, you know, you could make a Ball State quarterback. Good avatar. Easy enough and just design it.
0: I don't think that would be very attractive, but what are you?
2: So my name is Jonathan. And so I go in as Jonathan from Hotel Transylvania, which is a animated movie. And the reason I chose is because one, we share the same name. And two, he is someone that when people see him, they're like, oh, you're, and I'm like, Jonathan from Hotel Transylvania. And that starts a conversation because it's something that is familiar. And so that's why I've chosen that avatar. You know, you can go and be a Teenage Mutant Ninja Turtle or Spider-Man or Lego Spider-Man or a cat or a dog, like a dragon. There are, again, if you think it, somebody probably made an avatar for it.
0: Really?
2: Yeah.
4: And the worlds. In VR chat, I read somewhere that they say there's 25,000 worlds that people have made. We each get a home world when you first sign up. You just get your own little space. But anything, I mean, this studio, you can just make it exactly. You can put tables and chairs and light, everything. You can go in and walk around in a VR chat world that is just like this.
1: You can someone sit created. Down.
2: That someone created, yeah.
4: Someone created. I mean, there's McDonald's, there's 7-Eleven, there's like...
2: There's a movie theater.
4: A movie theater. I mean, people, beaches and castles and
2: dungeons. Tree houses.
4: And spaceships and tree houses, like... You make whatever you want.
0: I mean, is there anything negative about, you know, stepping into this world and trying to reach people?
1: Yeah. Like, would you allow your kids to do it on without any like kind of guidance? Yes.
2: Yeah. First off, as a parent, you need to know your children and you need to understand that there are dangers whenever you're in virtual spaces, let alone real life places. And so for our daughters, like, it was always about the communication. So, like, whenever they would play a video game or go into VR, my thought is always, what are your plans? What are you going
1: to
2: do?
1: Do you say that to them?
2: Yes.
1: Yeah. Okay. I think it'd be good to instruct parents on how to have those conversations.
2: And now it's at the point where we have asked them that question enough that now they're like, I'm going into VR to play XYZ game, or I'm going to play on the Nintendo Switch and I'm going to play, you know, Mario Kart or whatever it might be. And so that's just, I would say stage one is just communicate. What are your plans? Because if we, just as Christians, if we go into spaces where we don't have a plan, then usually the bad things happen.
0: Yeah.
2: Or things we don't intend to happen. And so that would be part one. And then part two is just being wise in what they're doing. So like if they say, I'm going into VR chat, okay, what is VR chat? If you don't know, what is VR chat? And ask them to kind of show you. There are ways that you can actually cast the headset to a TV or to a phone so that you can see exactly what they're doing.
4: Everything that you see.
2: Even in the beginning, if you're like, hey, I really want to be a part of this and want to understand what you're doing, can we cast that to the phone or can we cast that to the TV? And then I'll watch. And then after a while, you know, hopefully that builds trust in your kid, your student, in what they're doing. And you'll be able to see like, hey, maybe this isn't the best place to go. The other thing is, I would say, like, some of our daughters have friends that are also doing this. So they're going in together. So if they're not going with me, they're going with a friend. Mm. And then it's just our policy that you need to stay together. Mm. It's easy to get lost in some of those places in terms of someone coming and maybe badgering you. Like, if you are trying to share the love of Jesus, and you're sharing the Bible, it's easy to get distracted. You see something shiny, you see a new portal, maybe you want to go into that. But it's our policy. Stay with your friend or stay with dad when he's in there. I don't necessarily need to be a part of those conversations that they're having with other people. Mm. But the cool thing is I can step back as an avatar and my cone of hearing in the game could be right on the cusp of where they're standing. And so I can still hear them, but I'm not like in their space. And so I can build that trust with my student, with my child and see like, okay, they're doing what they are called to do in this space.
1: Are there predators in this area that you have to warn your kids about, and how would you?
4: When we talk about some of these VR spaces, a number of platforms, VR chat specifically is pretty dark, and it's pretty, technically they have some rules about like hacking and all that, but as far as what people say, what they do, they're almost anything, they're just, things are happening. And so I like what Ober said, you're really going with somebody else, going with a group and, you know, being there together. But it is very dark in some of these places. Yeah. And just.
1: And yet you guys are walking into these spaces a lot of times together to be a light.
4: Yeah, for sure.
1: So you're not necessarily saying to your little kids, yeah, go on in there.
4: Right.
1: But you're saying we'd like to go and be a light and impact others for the gospel.
4: And I will add too, so I mentioned there's a number of platforms. Roblox is actually one that maybe you've heard. I know a lot of, you know, parents have kids or grandkids that are playing Roblox on, you know, the iPads and their phones and that. So Roblox is, I believe, the largest metaverse platform at this time. I think my friend on the Jesus Film team, Bruce, was saying, I think there's like over 300 million monthly active users.
1: Wow.
4: So Roblox is different in that they're really into security, trying to keep it safe because there's a lot of kids there. They're aiming this for kids. And so their rules, and they will boot people out. They monitor, you know, the things you say and that. And so that is a much safer one, although there still are people, predators, and trying to, you know, go in there. But much different platform. The feel is different. So if my kid is really into Roblox, I might say, hey, you're playing it. You're with your friends. Have you thought about how the Lord could use this? How you can be having conversations, even simple questions, asking questions, listening to people. And so if people are in Minecraft or Roblox or, you know, these spaces already, how can they start working through these spaces for the Lord?
2: One of the things we've talked about with our daughters specifically is like digital citizenship. We are citizens of God and, you know, what we do in the real world and how we interact with our friends, you know, not talking behind their back and making sure that, you know, that we're hospitable to them, to our neighbors, whomever it might be that comes into our life. Like, we're citizens. And so in these platforms, we're digital citizens where just like what we're doing in real life, like, are there things that you would do in these VR spaces or in these gaming spaces that you would not do in front of mom and dad or grandma and grandpa? No. Okay, good. Let's keep that. And so just being a light there and sharing Jesus in whatever whatever they do.
1: So I mean, what's your goal? Like, why do you guys do this? What do you hope?
2: I mean, I think the biggest goal is just to redeem a platform that right now doesn't seem redeemable. But also, I think the underlying is just meeting individuals. Like you said, there are millions of people in Roblox. There are, I think at any given time, I looked up just recently, like 60 to 70,000 people in VR chat. And in those spaces, there's got to be at least one person that needs to know Jesus, if not tens of thousands.
0: What a great conversation with Jonathan and Frank about a world most of us don't even know exists. It's a metaverse, meta universe, whatever you call it. I mean, it's a place where a lot of people, not just our children, are hanging out.
1: Did you have any idea how many millions of people are in that world?
0: No. And the fact that we as parents don't often know, we need to know.
1: Yeah.
0: It's something that will help us. And we're going to help you. Frank and Jonathan have put together a Metaverse Ministry Toolkit just for you. 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
15: Howdy and welcome to Wildwood, or more specifically, the clubhouse on Fortress Rock. And Marcia's got something on her mind.
16: And they looked all tired and hungry. I felt so sorry for them.
17: Lots of new families moving in lately. They heard about all the new jobs. They don't know that most of these jobs haven't even started yet.
18: CJ's right. I've seen some poor families, too.
17: Yeah, well, someone ought to do something about it.
18: We could collect food from the diner and the general store. They both have leftover stuff that just end up being thrown away.
16: And the hotel, too. After they serve dinner, they have lots of leftovers. This is great.
18: We could store the stuff that wouldn't spoil here. The fortress that feeds.
17: Folks who need it could come here and get their food.
16: Oh, wow! This is great!
18: Yeah, that would be great.
16: When should we start?
17: What?
18: Collecting food?
16: Yeah, what we were just talking about.
17: You mean actually do it?
16: Well, sure, we just made a plan.
17: I thought we were just talking.
18: You want to really do it? Collect food?
17: I don't want to.
16: What?
18: Yeah, I don't know, Marcia.
16: You don't know about what? I think we need to do this.
17: Marcia, we're just a bunch of kids. How are we going to feed everyone who needs food? If we could do it, how long do we do it?
18: This is a big thing here, Marcia.
16: I know it's a big thing. That's why we need to do it.
18: It's too big, Marcia.
17: We're just kids.
18: We're just kids.
16: Hi, Mrs. Collins.
19: Well, this is a surprise. Come in, Marcia. What can I do for you?
16: Nana Cindy told me Papa Chuck is here.
19: Indeed he is. You just follow me.
15: Well, Mrs. Collins took Marcia down several hallways and a couple of stairwells before they could hear the familiar sounds of Papa Chuck's hammer at work.
19: Here he is. Papa Chuck, I have a helper for you.
20: Marcia, what are you doing?
19: Call if you need anything.
16: Thanks, Mrs. Collins.
20: Well, what can I do for you?
16: Okay, there are hungry families in Wildwood, but CJ and Stacy say we're just a bunch of kids, and we can't do anything about it.
20: Wow.
16: What?
20: Well, I just thought you, I don't know, needed your wagon fixed again or something to feed the hungry families of Wildwood.
16: Do you think we should?
20: I think you should. What do you have in mind?
16: Me? I thought you would do something. I thought CJ and Stacy would do something.
20: But this feeling, this burden, it came to you. Maybe you should do it.
16: I don't think so. I'm just a young moose. This is something for someone who can do it.
20: Wait a minute.
16: What?
20: Gideon.
16: Gideon?
20: You know, the story of Gideon.
16: The fleece thingy?
20: Yes, the fleece thingy. I knocked over a crate a couple of days ago, and found another tube.
16: About Gideon.
20: Haven't heard it myself, but you sound like you are a Gideon. Here, take it to the library and give it a try. Let's see what Mr. Collins has to say about Gideon.
3: Well, Marcia made her way to the library of the late Mr. Collins with the tube. The kids have been finding these for some time, but only recently have they realized that these are the recordings of Mr. Collins as he traveled around the world. She opened the large lid of the wooden box and placed the tube in its place.
16: Okay. Oh, yeah. Here we go.
21: September the 3rd. The heat today is stifling. I'm in Ophrah near the territory of the Midianites from the Old Testament, Book of Judges. I'm standing next to the ruins of an ancient wine press. This is a perfect place for smashing grapes into wine, but a terrible place for the young Israelite men to try to thresh wheat. Men like Gideon.
16: Go, Gideon!
20: Gideon?
22: Over here, Father.
20: Well, how are you, son? It's going well?
22: It's going slowly. This place was built for wine, not wheat.
20: Yes, it was, but it's the best we can do. The Midianites have ruined crops from here to Gaza. If they find this place, they'll destroy what little we make here as well.
22: They've stolen our sheep and cattle. They burned our homes so that we live in caves like animals.
20: They're a blight upon the land, Gideon, like the locusts were in old Egypt. And like those locusts, God is using the Midianites to punish us.
22: Then why don't we return to him? We have this altar of Baal and this Asherah pole in our own yard. As long as these two idols are there, God will continue to punish us.
20: My son, it's not that easy. Those idols are there for our protection. Without them, the Midianites would kill us as we sleep.
22: So we depend on the protection of idols and accept the anger of God?
20: You are young. It is complicated. The idols will remain until God delivers us.
22: I am young, and I mean no disrespect, Father. But God will not deliver us until we repent and someone gets rid of those idols.
20: Get about your work. You must be finished before morning. And, son, take care coming home.
22: Yes, Father.
21: While Gideon was beating the grain out of the wheat stalks, he saw a man sitting under an oak tree. That day, Gideon met the angel of the Lord.
23: The Lord is with you, valiant warrior.
22: You mistake me for someone else. And if the Lord is with us, why has all this happened? Where are the miracles our fathers told us about? The Lord has abandoned us and put us into the hands of Midian.
23: That is why the Lord is sending you.
22: Sir?
23: Go in the strength you have and save Israel out of Midian's hand.
22: Me? But Lord, how can I save Israel? My clan is the weakest in Manasseh, and I'm the youngest in my family.
23: I will be with you. And you will strike down all the Midianites together.
22: But, Lord, I...
23: Do not fear. Have I not sent you?
22: Yes, my Lord.
21: Gideon immediately prepared an offering of broth and goat's meat and unleavened bread and presented it to the angel at the oak tree. The angel touched the offering with the tip of his staff. Fire flared from the rock, consuming the meat and the bread, and the angel of the Lord disappeared. Gideon fell with his face to the ground.
22: Sovereign Lord, I have seen the angel of the Lord face to face.
23: Do not be afraid. You will not die.
21: So Gideon arose and built an altar to the Lord at that place and called it The Lord is Peace. But that miracle was only the beginning of Gideon's adventures.
24: Grace from Massachusetts. My favorite Paws and Tails character is Goose because she is so funny. Wait till you hear what happens on today's episode.
25: Hey there, everyone. Dave Carl here. We want to put your kid on an episode of Paws and Tails saying something like this. Hi, I'm Henry from North Carolina. If I could spend the day with CJ, I'd want to build a treehouse together. Now, we have some suggested scripts for you, waiting just inside the clubhouse. We can't wait to hear what you all come up with. Record them, send them in, and we'll broadcast them to the world!
0: came to Gideon again later that night with a special assignment. Gideon listened and then gathered together 10 of his servants.
1: We are here, Master Gideon.
22: Thank you, Pura. Today, the Lord spoke to me.
2: What did he say, Master?
22: He knows how we suffer, and he has told me that we will defeat the army of Midian.
2: We? Us, the scared farmers? We can't even defend our crops. How are we going to defeat an army?
1: What do you want us to do?
22: Eleazar, go bring me a bull from my father's herd, the one that's 7 years old. We will tear down my father's altar to Baal and cut down the Asherah pole beside it.
2: We will all be killed for this.
22: Then we will build an altar to the Lord God on top of this hill.
1: Yes, we will.
22: We will chop up the Asherah pole and use its wood to sacrifice the bull as a burnt offering to the Lord God.
1: This should have been done years ago.
2: But Master, we cannot do this. Before we finish, the men of the city will kill us.
22: That's why we must do it now, before morning. I'm afraid too. But should we fear a stone idol and a wooden pole more than we trust the God of our fathers?
2: Master, please.
1: I am with you. It has been a long time since we, the chosen people, have followed God as we should.
22: Thank you, Pura. Come, my friends. We have much to do.
4: It is, huh?
2: I'm coming.
0: So Gideon and his servants did as the Lord told him. They worked all night and made the sacrifice in the early hours before dawn. In the morning when the men of the town got up, there was Baal's altar, demolished, with the Asherah pole cut down and burned.
5: What is this? Who has desecrated the altar of Baal?
23: I know who it was.
5: He will be put to death. Who was it?
23: I was coming home from the field late last night. I saw Gideon, son of Joash, and his servants gather around the altar.
5: Gideon?
23: It was Gideon.
5: Where can we find him?
23: Well, you can ask his father, Joash.
5: Joash!
6: What has happened here?
23: Your son did it.
6: My son?
5: Gideon destroyed it.
23: He has broken down Baal's altar and used the Asherah pole for firewood.
5: And he has sacrificed a bull on a new altar.
6: Oh, Gideon.
5: Where is he, Joash?
23: He must answer for this. He must be put to death.
6: Are you here to defend Baal?
5: Bring out your son, Joash.
6: We are the children of Israel, the chosen ones. What Gideon did, he did to the Lord God. If Baal really is a god, he can defend himself when someone breaks down his altar.
23: Joash.
6: Gideon is right. I have learned from my son.
5: Gideon must die.
6: He will not die. Whoever defends Baal will be killed by morning.
5: So be it, Joash. Let Baal contend with Gideon.
0: Then the Spirit of the Lord came upon Gideon, and he blew a trumpet, summoning his people to him.
22: Hear me, my people! The enemies of our Lord are camped on our land. We must drive them off and destroy them.
6: We will destroy them. We will be slaughtered. We have no army.
22: The Lord God will be our army. He will clothe us in his strength. We will move forward in his name and chase these heathens from our land. The land our God has given us. Then send messengers throughout the land to Manasseh and Asher, Zebulun and Naphtali. Tell them the hour of deliverance is at hand. Have them meet us in 2 days at the spring of Herod.
0: That night, like so many godly leaders before and since, Gideon sought counsel and comfort from the Lord.
22: God of my fathers, I know you want me to lead these people. I believe you will save Israel by my hand as you have promised. But I am weak, and I need your assurance, Lord. Grant my request. I will place a wool fleece on the threshing floor. And if in the morning there is dew only on the fleece, and all the ground is dry, then I will know that you will save Israel by my hand, as you have said.
0: So that's what he did. And the next morning, he raced to the threshing room.
22: The ground is dry, but the fleece... It's wet! It's filled with dew! A bowl! I need a bowl! A bowl full of water! Oh, Lord God, you give and give generously! Oh, but I beg you, do not be angry with me. But allow me one more test with the fleece. This night, make the fleece dry and the ground covered with dew. And forgive my lack of faith.
0: Gideon carefully replaced the fleece and then waited. The next morning, he again raced to the threshing room.
22: The ground is wet, and the fleece, as dry as a desert. Oh, God! Oh, you are God! And I know now that you will lead us to victory!
7: From Massachusetts. Don't go away. There's more Paws and Tails coming right up.
8: Hey, everyone. Stacy here from Paws and Tails. We've had kids from all over the country send in their announcer recordings, and they are heard every day on the program. But we haven't heard one from you. 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That's pawsandtails.org. This is so exciting!
19: Pretty exciting, isn't it?
16: Wait! How long have you been there? How do you make it stop? Ah!
19: Just lift the needle. I've been here for a while.
16: Why? Why didn't Gideon trust God after the fleece was wet? After the angel appeared? I mean, really?
19: Well, that's a good question. It certainly is clear that he needed a lot of encouragement. He had a big job ahead of him.
16: Yeah, but it takes three miracles? Oh, how embarrassing.
19: You know, I've never thought about it quite like that. I think that this part of the story is not so much about Gideon as it is about God. Nothing in that story tells us that God is upset with Gideon for being afraid. God was patient, and God gave him the encouragement that he needed. And because of all that encouragement, Gideon was changing and growing. But there's even bigger miracles yet to come. Listen.
0: Early in the morning, Gideon and all his men camped at the spring of Herod. The camp of Midian was north of them in the valley near the hill of Moreh. 32,000 men came ready for battle, and the Lord again spoke to Gideon.
22: If you are frightened by what is to come, then you may return to your homes and families. There's no shame in this. It is the will of the Lord.
2: Master Gideon, we need every one of these men. All who are afraid? Most of us are afraid. We may lose half our army.
0: 22,000 men left, while 10,000 remained. But the Lord spoke again to Gideon.
22: It will be done, O Lord.
0: So Gideon took the men down to the water. He gathered his servants together and told them,
22: "The Lord has told me that he will choose our army."
9: "What is his will, Gideon?"
22: "Tell the men to drink from the spring. Separate those who lap the water with their tongues like a dog from those who kneel down and scoop it up with their hands."
9: "Consider it done, Master."
0: So there at the spring of Herod, thousands of men were drinking from the spring. When the men had finished drinking and were divided into two groups, Gideon again sought the Lord. And again the Lord told him what to do.
2: "You must be mistaken."
22: "There's no mistake. Our God will go before us."
2: "We've gone from an army of 32,000 to 300. How can we do God's will without an army?"
22: "Eleazar, the Lord said to go with 300. Don't you see? We're not capable of winning this battle. That's the way God wants it. When the Lord wins this battle, the rejoicing will be remembered forever. Send all but the 300 back to their tents."
2: "Right away."
0: Now the camp of Midian lay just below Gideon in the valley. During that night, Gideon awoke his servant.
22: "The Lord has spoken to me again. I was still afraid to attack, but he told me to get up, take you, and go down to the Midian's camp."
9: "Just the two of us?"
22: "I will give the camp unto your hands," the Lord said. He said to go and listen to what the Midians are saying. Afterward, we will be encouraged to attack. Come."
9: "Yes, Master." "Master, the Midianites are as thick as locusts. Their camels could no more be counted than the sand on the seashore."
22: "Quiet, boy. Listen."
10: "Did I tell you about my dream?"
22: "Dream?
9: Chris, see what you think. A round loaf of barley bread came tumbling into our camp. It struck the tent with so much force that the tent overturned and it collapsed.
10: Barley? This does not bode well.
9: Why?
10: Don't you see? A barley loaf comes from a barley farmer. Gideon, son of Joash. The

0: follow my lead. When I get to the edge of the camp, do exactly as I do. When I and my men blow our trumpets, then from all around the camp, you and yours shout, a sword for the Lord and for Gideon. Do you understand?
1: We do.
2: It will be done, Master.
1: God be with us.
3: Gideon and the 100 men with him reached the edge of the camp at the beginning of the middle watch, just after they had changed the guard. When the rest of the army was in place, he gave the word.
0: Now, men of Israel, smash the jars, light your torches, blow your trumpets!
3: They all blew their trumpets and smashed the jars, grasping the torches in their left hands and holding the trumpets in their right hands. They shouted at the top of their lungs,
4: a sword for the Lord and for Gideon! A sword for the Lord and for Gideon!
3: Gideon's army held their position around the camp, but the Midianites were in complete disorder.
5: The torches, they're all around us.
6: We're surrounded.
3: All the Midianites ran, crying out as they fled. When the 300 trumpets sounded, the Lord caused the men throughout the camp to turn on each other with their swords. They began killing each other while Gideon and his men watched. The Midianite army fled back to their country. Israelites from all over the land joined Gideon and chased them away. It was one of the greatest victories in Israel's history, all brought about through God's chosen, the youngest son in the weakest clan in Manasseh, Gideon.
7: So, what do you think?
8: Ah, Papa Chuck, you scared me. Where's Mrs. Collins?
7: Making us some lunch, I think. What'd you think?
8: It was amazing.
7: It is an amazing story.
8: Did you know that God wanted to use people who were not even capable to win the battle?
7: Well, yes, I...
8: Did you know that Gideon was really, really scared and God didn't get mad at him for it?
7: Sure, it's okay to be scared if you just go ahead...
8: Did you know that God won the battle with only 300 men?
7: I did.
8: So, if God wants you to do something and it's impossible, then, oh, wow, that's when he does the really big stuff.
7: Very well put, Marcia. Now, if you...
8: Do you think that God wants me to help gather food for those families?
7: I don't know, Marcia. That's kind of between you and God.
8: Of course he does. And I can't do it. So, this is great.
7: That's great?
8: Oh, God is gonna do it.

0: Okay, let's start this meeting of the club.
1: We gotta get a name for this club.
0: Marcia?
2: Okay, I've already talked to the diner, the hotel, and Mr. Crawford. We can go over tomorrow after school and start collecting food. The stuff that won't spoil, we will bring here, divide it up, and then deliver it. To the families.
1: Marcia, that's great.
0: Who'd have thought? What in the world is that?
3: Oh, hi, kids.
1: What's going on?
3: Just putting up this notice.
2: Building condemned?
4: You can't condemn our clubhouse.
3: Great, I can. Mayor's orders. You kids will need to find somewhere else to play. This shack's being torn down.
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9: It's time now for another Man on the Street special report with roaming correspondent Nit Whitley.
10: To me, who will come and fight me? I will have a battle with the man.
11: Nit Whitley here with another Man on the Street special report. We're traveling through time and space to interview historical biblical figures and asking them to give us a reality check of God as He pertains to the events of their lives. Today I'm talking with a shepherd boy named David in a field of battle. Excuse me, David, but that big guy there seems rather crude to me.
12: Crude? He's much worse than that. Israel is at war with the Philistines, and that big guy there is Goliath, their mightiest warrior. Every day he comes out here challenging anyone from the Israelite army to settle the battle by a single combat with him.
11: He's awful imposing and mean-looking. I don't imagine he's had many takers.
12: After 40 days, I'm the first one.
11: You? But you're just a boy, rather puny one at that. No offense.
12: None taken. But listen to him. With his challenge, he's making fun of the army of the living God and blaspheming the Lord. Now, who does he think he is to talk like that?
11: But I would imagine he's been trained in war since he was young. Do you have any training as a soldier?
12: Nope.
11: And he's well armed. Well, what have you got there? A slingshot?
12: Oh, and 5 stones here in this pouch.
11: Oh, I see. Well, we're conducting a Man on the Street reality check special report here, David. And are you sure you're facing reality here?
12: I sure am. You see, when I was watching my father's sheep, a lion once came along and took a lamb from out of the flock. Another time, a bear did the same thing. Well, I went after them and killed them and delivered the lamb from out of their mouths. And when that lion rose up against me, I grabbed

0: him by the hair of his chin and hit him and killed him.
1: I see.
0: I slew both the lion and the bear, and this uncircumcised Philistine will be like one of them, seeing he has mocked the armies of the living God.
1: So you looked at this situation with Goliath and did a reality check of how God had used you in the past to save your father's sheep, and you determined that God is equally able to give a lion or a giant into your hands.
0: That's right. The Lord has delivered me from the lion and from the bear, and he will deliver me out of the hand of this Philistine as well.
1: Well, I can't argue with you that God is bigger than Goliath, or even 100 giants for that matter, but you're really stepping out in faith here.
0: Well, my faith comes from God, not me. Excuse me for a moment, please. Hey, Goliath, I accept your challenge.
2: What? Am I a dog that thou comest to me with staves? I curse you by my gods.
1: Oh dear. I think you might have upset him a bit.
2: Come to me, and I will give thy flesh unto the fowls of the air, and to the beasts of the field.
0: You come to me with a sword, but I come to you in the name of the Lord of hosts, the God of the armies of Israel, whom you have mocked. Today the Lord will deliver you into my hand, and all the earth will know that there is a God in Israel. And everyone gathered here will know that the Lord doesn't save with a sword and spear. For the battle is the Lord's, and he will give us the victory.
1: Uh-oh, here he comes.
0: Come on, Israel. Our God reigns.
1: This is incredible, folks. David, a small young shepherd boy, has just defeated this big, ugly, and kind of smelly Philistine giant. Because when everyone else was afraid, he took a reality check and understood that God is mightier than a blaspheming giant and is capable of delivering him into the hands of the righteous. Could someone give me a hand? I seem to be stuck here. Goliath fell on my foot.
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8: Welcome to The Pond, a place where laughter and learning go together like legs on a caterpillar. Today, a loud goose visits and disrupts the pond.
9: I shouldn't have to whisper just because you guys hear so loudly.
10: It's my fault you're loud in my ears.
11: Now, let's not argue. We're here to have fun.
10: You're right. Sorry.
9: I forgive you.
12: Yikes. Even when you forgive, I'm startled.
8: And not all handle it well.
12: I don't know if I like the guy.
11: Bill, now that is just not right. You don't decide not to like someone just because they're loud.
10: How about if they dress funny?
11: No, of course not.
13: What if they eat your food?
8: Later, Tony the Frog shirks his responsibility and doesn't get caught. Methuselah advises him to confess.
10: Are you serious? Tell her? I got away with something. Telling her defeats the purpose.
8: Oh, but the problem doesn't end there.
10: You mean my conscience isn't cleared all the way?
8: Find out what Tony must do next. Coming right up on...

0: It was a disruptive day at the pond.
1: What a great-looking chunk of water. Wow, I could spend all day here,
0: said the goose named Grespin.
1: Maybe all week, maybe a month. I should get a summer home here.
2: Hey, how's it going?
0: Said Tony, the frog.
2: My name's Tony. You new around here?
1: Kind of. I just broke from the flock. I'm tired of all that flying. I'm taking a break.
2: Hey, I know we just met, and this might seem rude, but do you have an indoor voice?
1: We're not indoors.
2: Right, but can you pretend we're indoors? I mean, my ears.
1: Why don't you just talk louder or listen quieter?
2: Okay, I'm talking loudly. How's this?
1: It's a little loud.
2: Oh. Well, what's good for the goose apparently isn't good for the gander.
1: Do you even know what a gander is?
2: Is it plural? No, that's geese.
1: It's a male goose. I am, in fact, a gander. So it's good for me, yes.
2: I think you missed my point entirely. I think I have, too.
0: About then, Methuselah surfaced.
3: Hello, everybody. What's the yelling about?
1: Is this some kind of joke? I'm not yelling. This is the way I talk.
3: Hi there. I'm Methuselah.
1: I'm Grespin.
2: He doesn't have an indoor voice, if you're wondering.
3: Welcome to the pond, Grespin.
1: Thank you.
0: They invited Grespin to join the gang in some game playing.
1: Go fish.
4: Whoa, you startled me,
0: said Bill, the duck, as he then picked up the cards he dropped.
4: Do you have an indoor voice?
1: Why do people keep asking me that? This is the only voice I have.
5: Try this,
0: offered Floyd, the turtle.
5: Go fish.
1: I shouldn't have to whisper just because you guys hear so loudly.
2: It's my fault you're loud in my ears.
3: Now, let's not argue. We're here to have fun.
2: You're right. Sorry.
1: I forgive you.
4: Yikes. Even when you forgive, I'm startled.
1: Excuse me, fellas. I need to make a phone call.
0: As Grespin wandered off to make the call, Bill just had to say something to the others.
4: I can't take this guy.
1: Hi, Mom. Just wanted to call and say I'm okay.
5: I think he's funny.
1: Yes, it's going great. I've met some very nice, though rather quiet, creatures.
3: Now, he may just take some getting used to.
4: Like sitting on a cactus just takes getting used to?
1: We're playing cards. I want to play Duck, Duck, Goose, but there's only one duck here, and he startles rather easily.
4: It can't be good for our ears to be that close to that much volume.
3: Well, he is a guest here at the pond. We need to treat him respectfully.
4: You know, I don't know if I like the guy.
3: Bill, now that is just not right. You don't decide not to like someone just because they're loud.
2: How about if they dress funny?
3: No, of course not.
5: What if they eat your food?
3: Stop it. We don't need to search for reasons to dislike. I can tell you with certainty that you've judged him too soon.
1: Well, I gotta get back to the game now. Have a nice day. Love you. Bye.
5: He loves his mother. That's good.
4: We'll see.
1: Okay, I'm back.
4: Really? It's so hard to tell.
0: Later that day, after lunch, the creatures got together again.
1: Good to see you guys. Boy, I had a good meal.
2: You try one of our fine restaurants?
1: Oh, no. I like to cook. I went to the store and got some food, borrowed a pan, a few utensils, a stove, made myself a whale of a lunch.
2: Stop it. You're making me hungry.
5: Any dessert?
1: I borrowed a pie pan and about 13 ingredients. And apples.
2: So, what are we gonna play now?
3: Well, Bill's not here yet. Let's wait for him, then decide.
0: And so, they waited.
2: It's been a while. Anybody for cards while we wait?
0: And so, they played cards.
2: I win!
0: And Jax.
5: I win!
0: And Trivial Pursuit.
3: Sorry about that, guys.
1: Wow, you're good, Methuselah!
0: Eventually, they became worried about their friend.
2: I'll go check it out.
0: And so, Tony went to Bill's house.
4: I'm fine.
2: Well, you're late. Come on, folks are waiting for you.
4: I'm not coming.
2: What? Why not?
4: I'm staying here.
2: Fine, I'll go get the guys. We'll come here.
4: Will that goose be with you?
2: Grespin? Sure.
4: Then don't bother.
2: William, I'm a little surprised at you.
4: I'm sorry. I don't like that guy. And I have Crystal in here. His volume will break something, I'm sure.
2: Wait a minute. Did you say you don't like him?
4: I have that right.
2: I don't know that you do.
4: I don't like certain foods.
2: That's fine.
4: I don't like certain games.
2: Fine by me as well.
4: And I don't like certain creatures.
2: I'm not buying it.
4: I'm not asking you to buy it.
2: Bill, as your friend, a creature who thankfully is still on your like list, I feel kind of obligated to tell you it's not right to dislike someone you don't know.
4: His name is Grespin. But what more do I need to know?
2: Bill, come on. What's up?
4: He's loud, okay? I can't stand loud. It's a sign of a very deep-rooted problem, and I don't want any part of it.
2: What problem?
4: Well, that's what I'm not sure about. But I know it's deep-rooted, and I'm pretty sure there's criminal activity involved.
2: William, you're losing your mind.
4: Tony, I have nothing in common with loudness. I don't even use a vacuum.
2: I've been called loud more than once.
4: Yeah, by me even. But you're a different kind of loud. Yours is an obnoxious loud. His is a wrong loud.
2: Oh, I feel so much better.
4: Tony, I don't mean to insult you. I hope you understand, however, why I can't like Grespin.
2: I don't understand, but I'll have to live with it for now.
0: Tony went back to the others.
3: So, is he okay?
2: Define okay.
5: Does he have a tummy ache or something?
2: No, he's got a brain ache.
1: Uh-oh, that sounds terrible. Maybe I should go help him.
2: I don't think that would be such a good idea.
3: When you say brain ache, do you mean whatever ails him is psychological?
2: Yes, I do.
5: Just as I do with a lot of big words. I like psychological.
1: Yeah?
5: Yeah. I just don't know what it means.
3: It means his problem isn't in his body. It's in his mind. It's a thinking problem.
2: Not like the flu or a cold.
1: What is his problem then?
2: You don't want to know.
1: Sure I do.
2: He doesn't like you.
3: Tony.
2: What? I can't tell the truth around here?
3: There are other ways to handle this sort of thing.
2: Like how?
3: Telling Grespin it's personal, and it wouldn't be appropriate for you to say.
2: Oh, that is a good way to go.
1: He doesn't like me?
2: I can't undo this now, can I?
3: I'm afraid not.
1: Why doesn't he like me?
2: You're loud. And to him, obnoxious.
3: Tony.
2: What? I can sugarcoat that, too?
1: It's okay, Methuselah. I can take it. I come from a long line of loud talkers. In fact, if you came to my house, it's so loud you'd think you were in the middle of a bunch of cars honking. I can try to be quiet, but it makes my voice hoarse.
5: I like that you're loud.
1: Thank you, Floyd.
5: Flaws are funny.
3: It's not necessarily a flaw.
0: Unfortunately, Bill stayed away for days, trying to remain in his house during Grespin's entire visit.
4: I'm getting so bored. But my house is spotless. I've read every book in here twice, memorized the Book of James, and wrote a doctoral dissertation on prime numbers.
0: Bill, you may have guessed, needed his friends.
4: I'm going crazy.
0: Knowing it was Grespin's last day there, he caved in and went to find his friends.
2: Hey, William, you made it out.
4: Yeah, you can only take so much of the waterfowl channel. Though it is good.
1: I love that channel.
4: You do?
1: Oh, one of my favorites. You ever see the special on duck mascots?
4: See it? I taped it.
1: It moved me to tears.
4: It was great.
0: And as they spoke, a strange thing happened.
1: Did you see when the geese were cooking omelets?
4: Boy, that was funny.
1: They didn't even know how to properly flip those things.
4: They didn't have the touch.
1: You know what I like in my omelets? It's a little secret. Gouda cheese. You too?
2: This is getting weird.
0: Bill discovered that he and Grespin had a lot in common.
1: The only reason I don't like to eat out is germs.
4: Yeah, me too. You just don't know what goes on back there.
2: I don't want to hear this.
1: At home, I wash my own food. I feel safe.
4: I know the feeling.
5: With donuts, you don't have to worry about that. Deep fried in hot germ-killing grease. Mmm, doesn't that sound good right now?
1: No. Well, I have to be going now.
3: It was nice having you around, Grespin.
4: What? Leaving so soon? You just got here.
1: No, I've been here all week, but you don't like me.
4: I didn't. I mean, I didn't think I did. But now I do. You should stay longer.
1: Sorry, I can't. I have to get home. I start a cooking camp this week.
4: I go to cooking camp.
2: Oh, boy, this is embarrassing. Can't you guys play sports like the rest of us?
1: I'll call you guys the next time I'm in town.
4: Please do.
0: And off Grespin went.
4: Why didn't you guys tell me he was likable?
3: Bill, you decided not to like someone you didn't even know.
4: So you're saying it's my fault?
3: Oh, yeah.
5: I'm craving grease now.
4: Floyd, stop that.
5: I can't help it. It just sounds so good.
0: Bill learned that day that you shouldn't judge someone by traits that you simply don't understand.
4: I understood them. I just didn't like them.
0: Or by things you just arbitrarily don't like.
4: Arbitrarily? He was loud. You didn't hear that?
5: I can't just eat grease, can I?
4: No.
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0: was a quiet day at the pond. We're playing hide and seek. Ooh, whispered Bill the duck.
1: Shush. I love hide and seek,
0: said Floyd the turtle.
2: I see you, Floyd,
0: shouted Tony the frog.
1: I don't hide very well.
2: Well, you do tend to hide in the same few spots. You ever think of trying new ones?
1: Why? This one worked so well the first time, and it's close to Bill. See?
2: Aha! There you are! What in the world? Dr. Holstein!
3: Oh, dear me! I can't hide. It's just too frightening,
0: said Dr. Holstein, who's actually a chicken.
3: I can't believe you guys talked me into this terrifying game.
2: Don't act like a chicken.
3: I am a chicken. We might as well be playing on a raft in the middle of the ocean with 50-foot waves and a hurricane all around us.
2: That sounds like fun.
3: I can't hide in the dark. I need to hide under things in the light of day, or most preferably in a coffee shop, sipping a latte. That's the way I like to hide.
1: I didn't know we could hide in places like that.
4: We can't.
2: Hey, where's Methuselah?
4: Not often it takes you this long to find the big fella.
2: I was thrown off by the screaming chicken.
3: Chickens are delicate creatures.
2: Not to mention delicious.
3: I wear that distinction with pride.
2: Now, to find Methuselah. He can't climb, so there's no way he's in a tree. Too big to be behind most things. He's got to be low and behind something large.
3: Tony,
2: I'll find him.
3: Look down.
4: Oh! You were standing on him.
5: Sorry to frighten you.
3: He needed it.
2: How'd you do that?
5: I dug a hole. I was working on it earlier and kept digging between games. Then I snuck in.
4: He thinks ahead.
2: Uh-oh, that reminds me. I was supposed to do the dishes before I came to play with you guys. If I didn't, my mom said I'd have to stay in all day tomorrow. I can't have that.
1: Uh-oh, you'd better run.
2: See ya.
0: And so Tony left, only to return a little later.
4: Hey, you didn't get in trouble.
2: Nope, not at all. Pretty amazing, eh?
5: Well, that's really something.
4: It is. Really something.
5: Yes, really something.
1: What are you saying, Bill?
4: Really something doesn't say anything. It's the kind of thing Methuselah says when he's hesitant to say what he's really thinking.
2: Really something works for me. I kind of like it.
5: Bill's right. I do have more in mind.
1: About what?
5: Tony, did you do the dishes when you returned home?
2: No, Mom already did them. See? That really is something. Is Dr. Holstein gone?
4: He didn't want to play hide and seek. We offered to change the game, but he had to go to work.
2: Jobs.
5: Well, now you've got me started. I have to finish.
1: Finish what?
5: Getting to the bottom of Tony's recovery from trouble.
2: Good thinking. Get to the bottom of it, figure out how it's done, turn it into a science, write a book.
5: Tony.
2: If it furthers science, I'll answer your questions.
5: Did your mother say anything to you about doing the dishes?
2: She's not the kind to complain, really. She just does her work, and is Dr. Holstein coming back later, you think?
5: Don't try to change the subject.
2: Why does coffee go bad when it sits? Hot chocolate doesn't go bad, does it?
4: The milk becomes questionable.
5: Tony.
2: I suppose everything goes bad eventually.
5: Tony.
1: I don't think packaged ketchup goes bad.
2: You may be right there, buddy.
5: Tony, I will not let you change the subject.
2: Methuselah, what must I do to be saved?
4: Oh, good one.
5: Start by believing in the Lord Jesus Christ, according to Acts 16:31. And as important as that question is, I'm still not going to let you change the subject.
2: Oh, okay. What was your question? How's my mom? She's fine, thanks.
5: I asked if your mother said anything to you about doing the dishes. Did it even come up?
2: No.
5: She didn't remember?
2: I don't know, since it didn't come up.
1: Is anybody else having trouble following this?
4: Well, Tony's avoiding the real question, and Methuselah isn't about to let him.
1: Oh, interesting.
4: I think his mom forgot.
5: Is Bill right?
2: Probably.
5: But you remembered.
2: I sure did.
5: And your mother did your job, even though you were supposed to do it.
2: Yes, yes, that's what happened. And so I came back here to play. Are we gonna play, or should I go somewhere else?
1: Where else would you go?
4: He doesn't really mean that.
1: He doesn't? Wow, this conversation is even more confusing than I know.
4: Well, he means stop saying this already.
1: He does?
2: Yes, he does.
5: Tony, did you do the right thing?
4: Methuselah's going in for the kill.
1: You don't mean kill, right?
4: Of course not.
1: I think I'm tracking now.
2: I can't do anything to solve this. The dishes are done.
5: Do you know what sin is?
2: Doing something that's wrong.
5: Going against God's law, whether by commission or or omission.
1: Okay, now I need help.
4: Commission is when you actually do the wrong thing. Omission is when you don't do the right thing.
1: Fancy.
2: Nobody was hurt.
5: Doesn't matter.
1: I could have told him that.
2: I can't undo clean dishes. Well, I guess I can, if I eat off them.
5: Tony.
2: Look, it's over.
5: Not until you fess up to your mother.
2: Are you serious? Tell her? I got away with something. Telling her defeats the purpose.
5: I can't make you do it, but I advise it.
2: Do you want me to be locked up in my home all day tomorrow?
5: No.
2: Good, neither do I.
5: But I would like you to have a clear conscience. And if being locked up in your room all day tomorrow clears your conscience, then that's what you need.
2: I can't clear it up with a little nasal spray?
5: You know better.
2: Ah, okay, I'll go. Maybe after a game of checkers. Anybody? See ya.
6: And off Tony went. His mother was quite surprised.
1: Oh, you good little boy.
2: Well, I thought I should fess up.
1: Because you came to me and told the truth, I'm going to do something very unusual.
2: You are?
1: I'm going to let you choose your punishment.
2: Punishment? I'm still going to be punished?
1: Mm-hmm, you are.
2: Well, I'll have to think about that.
6: Tony gave it a lot of thought.
2: Well, not too much thought. I'm wasting playtime.
6: He came up with a solution, then quickly headed back to see his friends.
5: Did you tell?
2: You bet I did. And you know what? I feel much better about it.
4: Good for you, Tony.
2: And the funny thing is, she let me choose my own punishment.
1: Wow.
2: That's right.
1: Did you go easy on yourself?
2: Oh, no.
5: Good for you.
1: Are you crazy? He had the chance to go easy. Why wouldn't he?
5: Because Tony knew the punishment was not playing for a whole day if he shirked his duties. He shirked and needs to pay a similar price.
4: Boy, that's tough. But it makes sense.
1: So, what was your punishment?
2: No dessert after dinner tonight.
1: No! Tony, that's lunacy! You can't do that.
2: I did.
1: Take it back. I can't bear to think about it.
4: Relax. It's just one dessert.
1: Oh, don't. It's too painful.
4: A lot of creatures don't have dessert very often anyway.
1: Poor guys.
5: Tony, how often do you have dessert?
2: Once or twice a week.
1: Really? That's all?
2: Depends on what's available, what I'm in the mood for. You know, if I'm too full and all that stuff.
1: Too full? Too full? Dessert is not a too full thing. It's not even part of the food chain. In fact, it goes in a different part of the stomach that always has room.
4: I don't think that's true.
1: It's true. I've never been too full for dessert.
4: Methuselah, is it true?
5: No.
1: They got you too?
5: Tony, I think your mom did something very unique when she let you choose the punishment.
2: I can go along with that.
5: Because you fessed up, she decided to trust you with punishment. I imagine she believed you'd make the right decision.
2: Oh, okay.
5: And I'm guessing she hoped you'd give yourself a real punishment.
2: Like?
5: Like no playing tomorrow.
2: That would be bad.
5: You instead gave up something that wasn't as big a deal to you.
2: You mean my conscience isn't cleared all the way?
5: Tony, there are consequences to actions. You can't avoid them. You shouldn't avoid them.
2: Ah, you're right. 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
6: Alligator Hunter.
1: Ah!
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2: Hi, I'm John Sorensen, president of Evangelism Explosion, and this is Share Life Today on KCIS. What can you be completely certain about? Well, you can be sure that the sun will rise to the east and set to the west. You can be sure that 1 plus 1 always equals 2. And you can be absolutely certain that you cannot get into heaven because of the good things you've done. Now, before you write that off as a callous statement or simply an option, consider what the Bible says. The Bible tells us that no one is good, not even one. It also tells us that we have to be perfect, just as our Father in heaven is perfect. Well, it's a real problem for us because nobody's good and nobody's perfect. We simply can't do it. This problem is solved, though, by the person of Jesus Christ, who is the perfect God-man. He's full of justice and full of grace. Now, you can be certain that placing your faith in Jesus is enough for eternal life. Have you accepted that grace? Find out more at sharelife.today.
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0: Here you go, kids. One strawberry whiz-bang, one very berry blowout, and one triple chocolate malted with a fudge brownie on the side.
1: Thanks, Mr. Whitaker.
0: Well, you're welcome, Camilla. Enjoy. Although I feel I should put a warning sign on you, Matthew. There's enough chocolate in that shaken brownie to energize a small Swiss village.
2: Believe me. After the week I've had, I need every bit of it.
1: Right, like you've had it tougher than any of the rest of us.
2: Yeah. I did. Believe me, Mr. Whitaker, I had it far worse.
0: Well, I'm not sure what you're talking about.
2: You haven't heard about what happened this past week at our house?
0: No. What happened?
1: Grandma came. That's what.
2: Abuelita, you mean. You have to say it in Spanish.
1: Oh, yeah. Abuelita. Anyway, it wasn't just her. It was like a stampede of family. You really didn't hear about this?
0: Well, maybe I'm not getting out enough. What happened?
2: Well, first of all, you've got to understand that when Abuelita comes to visit, Mom, changes.
3: Garage, check. Bathrooms, check. Bedrooms, check.
2: Mom?
3: Oh, good. Matthew, where are your sisters?
2: I think they're still alphabetizing soup cans in the pantry.
3: Check. And your father?
2: Last I saw him, he was crawling under the porch to fix that squeaky step.
3: Check. And how about you? How are your assignments going?
2: Great. I'm done. And I was wondering...
3: Oh, what was that?
2: I don't know. Anyway, I was wondering if I could skip going to the airport and head over to Wits End for a while.
3: Well, let's see. Did you flip all the furniture cushions in the living room?
2: Yep.
3: Did you dust everything, move all the furniture, vacuum, and put everything back?
2: I even wiped the baseboards.
3: Wonderful. And have you created a Matthew clone who can be at the airport in an hour, kiss your loving abuelita, and make her feel as important as she deserves?
2: No.
3: Then you'll be leaving with us in about 20 minutes.
2: But, Mom...
3: Oh my goodness, what happened to you? David, you're a mess.
4: There was this spider the size of a Volkswagen under the house. That squeaky step will have to wait.
3: That's all right. We'll come in through the garage. Now, I need to color coordinate the plates in the cupboard.
4: Hold on. Ava, the house doesn't have to be perfect.
2: Yeah, Mom. Nobody has ever walked under the couch. And Abuelita's sure not going to move it to see.
3: This is my mother we're talking about. She'll sense the dust is there. Now, Matthew, tell your sisters to finish. We'll need to leave soon.
2: Okay, Mom.
4: Honey, take a breath. Everything looks great.
3: I'm sorry. I get so...
4: Don't worry. We'll have the place worthy of the queen. If we had a queen, I mean. Okay, everybody, another quick once-over double time. We are in the car in 20.
3: There she is.
4: Oh.
3: Mama, we're over here, Mama.
1: Grandma.
5: There is my hija. What a sight for these sore eyes. And the niñas, look at how big you've got. You're all grown up and beautiful. You don't need to wear a tie for your old abuelita. Take that off and give me a hug. Oh, mija.
3: Mama. It's so good to have you here.
4: Mama Lucia, it's great to see you again.
5: Hello, David. Ay, estás tan delgado.
4: I don't... In English, please?
5: You're so skinny.
4: Oh.
5: Why don't you eat more? Emma, how many times have I told you a skinny man is not a happy man?
4: No.
5: Aren't you cooking for him?
4: Me? No. She does great. I eat all I can stomach.
3: David?
4: No, that's not what... I was supposed to come out in a good way, and it didn't. Ava is muy incredibly low cook.
5: What is this incredibly low? Emma, have you still not taught this man how to speak?
3: Mama.
4: Oh, hey, look, I recognize that colorful set of bags. Why don't I get these kids to help me? We'll get these to the car. Let's go.
5: It is just as well we don't stand around here. There is so much to be done.
3: No, Mama. I want you to come home with us and enjoy. No schedules to keep.
5: Don't be silly, Eva. We must prepare for the wedding.
3: Wedding? What wedding?
5: Rosalita's.
3: Rosalita's getting married next year. I think we can hold off on worrying about my sister's wedding for one weekend.
5: Next year? Hasn't she spoken to you? Aye, that girl. She and her fiancé decided to get married this week.
3: Oh?
5: And she wants to be married here in Odyssey.
3: Oh.
5: At your house.
3: Oh, no.
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2: Got back home, Mom had started breathing again.
1: But the situation was more complicated than we thought.
0: Oh, really?
1: Everything about Aunt Rosalita is complicated.
4: So, let me get this straight. Rosalita wants to get married here because she has 2 fiancés?
5: No. Rosalita has only 1. You see, she was engaged to Orlando, but they broke up.
4: What? I thought she really loved Orlando. What happened?
5: Rosalita told him that she didn't want him to celebrate her 30th birthday. She made him promise to forget it.
4: Okay, and?
3: He believed her.
1: She dumped him for not giving her a birthday party?
5: Orlando said the same thing while weeping into his chimichanga.
4: Okay, so if Orlando is out, then who is she marrying?
5: Rodrigo.
3: Forget about the who for a minute. I'm still back at the why. Why does she have to marry him this week and in our house?
5: Well, Orlando was so overcome with jealousy that he threatened to disrupt her wedding next year. It was getting so messy. Rosalita decided to elope with Rodrigo and be done with it. Can you imagine?
3: Elope?
5: Exactly. I told her, absolutely no eloping. Her marriage must be with family and in a church. So Rosalita said, since I was coming here to visit you, then she would get married here.
2: Grandma?
3: Abuelita.
2: Abuelita. Our house is in a church.
5: I know, and it breaks my heart. But the kind of church I always dreamed of for her doesn't exist in Odyssey. You're not big on Spanish design here, I noticed.
4: True.
5: So I compromised, and she compromised, and, well, here we are.
3: Glad to know we're a compromise.
5: You don't mind doing this, do you, Eva? It is for your sister, after all.
3: No, if that's what you want, Mama.
5: It's not her fault. She is so beautiful, and it drives the men crazy.
3: Nope, can't hate her for that.
2: So Dad took the week off, and he and Mom recruited all their friends in the neighborhood to help get stuff set up fast.
3: It was hard work.
2: And then certain people started ransacking my stuff.
1: Now, hold on.
2: You can't deny it, Olivia.
1: I wasn't ransacking.
2: Hey, what were you doing in my room?
1: Helping Abuelita.
2: In my room? What were you doing?
1: We're getting ready for the wedding, so I needed some coins from your collection.
2: What? What do my coins have to do with the wedding? Am I paying for it?
1: No, silly. The coins are part of a Latino tradition Abuelita told us about. It's where the groom gives his bride 13 gold coins. They represent Jesus and the 12 disciples.
2: But they're my 13 coins.
1: Given for a good cause. Do you want to tell Abuelita that you're not willing to give 13 coins to Aunt Rosalita's wedding?
2: Okay, fine. But couldn't we cut it down to just 4? Call it Jesus and a couple close friends?
1: No. I think Mom was going to ask you about it. But, well, I figured since we were cleaning out your room anyway, I just...
2: Wait. While you cleaned out my... Let me see. It's empty! Where's all my stuff?
1: Well, we had to move it down to the basement while our cousins are here. They're going to stay in our rooms, so Abuelita had us clean everything up.
2: But it was just getting comfortable after the last big clean.
1: Sorry, take it up with the management.
2: Mom!
9: Oh, come on, Matthew. It's not like you were the only one who went through Abuelita's cleanup. She even washed my good soccer shoes. I don't think she understands the importance of well-placed mud.
0: Well, that is a rare gift.
9: Those those shoes will never fit me right again. My season is shot.
10: The bedroom smells better, though.
9: Hey.
2: Anyway, about halfway through the week, the relatives started arriving.
10: I didn't know we had so many uncles, aunts, and cousins on Mom's side of the family.
9: And taking care of them was no picnic either.
4: Hi, welcome to our home.
5: Hi, come on in. Bienvenido.
3: Please, come on.
4: Make yourself comfortable.
3: Siéntense. Están en su casa. Gracias.
4: I didn't know there were so many coming.
9: Neither did I. Mom, we're running out of soda.
3: There's more in the pantry. Just keep popping tops and serving, Camilla.
9: I am, but I'm really getting a cramp in my pouring arm.
4: Camilla?
9: Okay, 3 dozen more sodas. Coming right up.
3: Mama, you didn't say there would be so many.
5: Don't worry. We'll make room.
4: Make room? They're staying here?
3: They are our guests.
4: Maybe I could arrange some hotel rooms, although that would cost a fortune.
5: No, we cannot do that. They will not mind closeness. I have thought it all through. Besides, lots of the aunts and uncles are sponsors.
4: Sponsors would...
11: Hello.
4: Hey. Welcome to our home.
3: Bienvenidos, primos.
4: Make yourself comfortable. Sponsors?
5: Yes, sponsors. They pledge to share the expense of the wedding so you don't have to bear the burden.
4: Well, that's nice.
5: I've spoken with them all. It will work out fine, but we can't add to their debt with hotel rooms.
4: Oh, okay. I understand.
3: Who covers the cost of the mental ward?
4: Hello. Welcome to our home.
3: Bienvenidos.
12: Hola, ¿cómo estás? Oye, por

0: What in the world is that?
1: Okay, Mom, you have got to do something about this.
2: What's going on?
1: They are on the front lawn. Come on, look.
0: Who's on the front lawn?
1: Mom, Dad, is this cool or what?
3: I'm so sorry. I should have known this was going to happen.
2: Mama?
0: Okay. Why is there a mariachi band on our front lawn?
3: It's Orlando, Rosalita's ex-fiance. He found out that the wedding is soon. I have gone out and spoken to him, but he refuses to leave.
0: Did you tell him she's not even here yet?
3: No. If he finds out she's not here, then he'll go looking for her. And who knows what will happen. Eva, you must talk with him from the window.
2: What?
3: You look so much like Rosalita. If you stand at the window and speak from there, he will think it's her.
2: I'm not doing that.
1: This is so embarrassing. The neighbors are coming out with their video cameras.
4: Ooh, that's a great idea. I'll go get ours.
3: Eva, you must convince him you're Rosalita and tell him to go away. It's for the family.
2: Absolutely not. I'm not going to impersonate my sister.
1: Please, Mom. Our whole family's going to be a big video joke on the internet, and my life will be over.
2: Oh, I'll talk to him, but as myself. Hold it. Wait. Wait, stop.
5: My precious, beautiful Rosalita. Please, you must see me.
2: No, I'm not your Rosalita.
5: Yes, it must be once again. I am here to throw myself at your mercy. I love you. I love you.
2: No, you don't understand.
5: Give me forgiveness. Make me your husband. And I will clean for you. I will cook for you. Slave for you.
6: Oh, he cooks and cleans?
0: Eva?
6: This just isn't working. He thinks I'm her.
3: Then tell him you love another.
0: You know, I could always turn on the sprinklers.
2: No, I'll try to make him understand, but Rosalita's gonna owe me big. Oh, it's going to be a long night.
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10: Did it work? Did your mom get Orlando and his band to leave?
1: Yeah, amazingly, she did. But that only added to the tension in the house. Sleeping on the floor, taking turns in the bathroom.
11: All of my stuff getting used. Everybody going nutty over the wedding plans.
4: And Aunt Rosalita hadn't even shown up yet.
1: Finally, we had a family meeting in the only place we could get some privacy.
0: Eva, could you come with me for a moment? In here?
2: The bathroom?
0: Mm-hmm, that's right.
1: Hi, Mom.
4: Hi, Mom.
2: Oh, you're all in here.
4: Mm-hmm. Yes.
0: We need to talk.
2: Do we?
4: Yes.
0: We have come up with something to relieve the pressure before this house splits at the seams. When I went out for milk last night, I almost didn't come back. Had I taken my toothbrush...
2: Is this how everybody feels?
4: Yes.
2: I was hoping this would be good for you, that you could be a part of my family's traditions.
11: Yeah, we get that, Mom.
1: We don't mind giving up our rooms and using sleeping bags in the basement, but, well, I haven't slept for a week.
11: And I haven't used the bathroom in a week.
12: And I haven't... You haven't used the bathroom in a week, Camilla? Yeah.
4: Then you don't want to know.
2: Look, I understand. You have no idea how well I understand. But this is my family, too. I love them, and I have certain responsibilities.
0: We know, and we've been more than happy to help out, right, guys?
4: Yeah.
0: Honey, I understand that you and your mom don't want me to send your relatives to a hotel, but maybe, just tonight, I could send us to one?
4: Yeah.
1: Oh, yes. Who's that?
2: I don't know. Open the door.
0: Okay, here we go.
2: Mama?
3: Why are you all standing in the bathroom?
0: We were just talking.
4: Yeah.
3: In the bathroom?
2: It was private.
3: I see. Well, are you done?
2: Yeah.
6: Yes, I think we're finished.
3: Yeah. Good, because according to the schedule, this is my time in here.
6: Okay, but... Excuse me. Everybody out. That was my phone.
3: Ah, family. Oh, who let the seat up?
12: That was really good, Mr. Whitaker.
4: Yeah.
10: Well, I'm glad you enjoyed it. But before you go, how does the story end?
4: End?
10: Yes. How did everything work out? Did you go to the hotel?
12: Uh-huh. It was great.
11: Yeah, and the pool was the best part.
10: Well, how about the wedding? Was it nice?
4: We don't know. The wedding's today.
10: Today? Well.
12: I'll just be so glad when this whole thing is over.
10: I understand. But keep in mind, God put us together in our families. And for all our differences and quirks, there's something very special in that creation. So do your best to enjoy it while you can.
4: Yeah.
0: Hi, Whit. Hey, kids, come on. We're going to be late. Let's go.
4: Well, that's it. We have to go. See you, Mr. Whitaker.
10: Have a good time.

0: Rosalie Tösel.
1: Yeah. Oh, just a moment. Hello? Rosalita, ¿dónde está?
2: Estoy en el aeropuerto.
1: ¿Qué?
2: Estoy con Orlando, estoy enamorada.
1: No lo puedo creer.
2: Sí, abuelita, no lo puedo creer.
1: Ay, después hablamos.
2: Está bien, abuelita. Adiós.
1: Adiós.
0: Well, mamá, what's wrong?
1: She won't be here. Rosalita eloped last night.
0: What?
1: No church wedding, no family. Ay, mija, qué tonta.
0: She and Rodrigo eloped after all this.
1: No, she and Orlando. He was flying home and ran into her at the airport. He convinced her of his love.
3: You're kidding. You're not kidding.
1: Poor Rosalita.
0: What? Did you say poor Rosalita?
1: Yes, she eloped and missed her traditional wedding. Poor girl.
0: Poor girl. I can't believe you, Mama. I really can't believe you.
1: Is something wrong? You're upset with me?
0: Yes, I'm upset. Poor Rodrigo, I understand. Poor you. Poor me. Poor Orlando. But poor Rosalita? This family, this whole neighborhood has turned itself inside out to accommodate my frivolous sister. And I've held my tongue. I've tried to do what I thought you wanted.
3: Maybe you should take this inside?
0: No, no, not inside. I want my children to hear. Mama, my family bent over backwards for you. And I went along with it because I thought they would learn about family, our traditions. And they have. They've seen how invasive and uncaring and unreliable their family is. And all because of an aunt who thinks of nobody but herself. And you, all you can say is, poor Rosalita, poor girl. Mama me vuelves loca.
4: What did she say?
3: I think she said your grandmother drives her crazy.
0: Yes, that's what I said. Mama, you drive me crazy.
1: You're right, Eva. I owe you all an apology.
4: What?
1: Niñas, I'm sorry.
5: Oh, that's okay, Abuelita.
4: Yeah.
1: No, your mama is right. You are a good family. And I put you through a lot for Rosalita's sake.
4: You don't have to go into...
1: Eva, you were always my good girl. I never had to worry about you. But Rosalita, she was always a handful. Her, I laid awake at night thinking about. You, I never did that. You were sensible and strong and, well, I see now that I have taken you for granted. I'm sorry, Mia. Will you forgive me?
0: Oh, of course I will, Mama. I do. I mean, there's nothing to forgive. I didn't mean to be disrespectful. I love you too much to do that. Mama.
1: What will we do about all the guests?
5: Hey, how about a party to celebrate our family reunion?
3: Suits me.
0: We have all the food and drinks. We can't let it go to waste.
3: Right.
0: Ladies and gentlemen,

0: It sounds like it turned out pretty well after all.
1: Yeah, once the pressure was off, it was kind of a blast.
2: Our cousins were actually lots of fun.
3: I miss everybody already.
0: And did your grandmother leave too?
3: No, she's going to stay a couple more weeks.
0: Oh, but what happened to Rodrigo? He must have been heartbroken.
2: Well, he looked sad, but actually, Abuelita said that our cousin Maria would be more than happy to comfort him when he got home.
0: One of the advantages of a large family, I guess.
1: Anyway, we've got to get back. There's still a lot of cleanup to do, which will probably be my job, of course.
2: Yeah, right.
0: Well, thanks for stopping by to fill me in. And if you get the chance, I'd love to meet Abuelita before she leaves.
2: Okay, we'll tell her. Bye.
3: Vaya con Dios.
0: Vaya con Dios to you.
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0: house, the same town, or all around the globe, it's important to remember how much of a blessing they really are and to thank God for them. And the next time you think that your family is as strange as any can be, just remember the Parker family. Have you been in a family wedding or an almost wedding? Or maybe you had a family reunion that turned into a disaster. 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Our cast included Amanda True, Lucky Weeding, Mark Evan Jackson, and Zach Callison. And I'm Chris, hoping you'll join us again next time for more, ready for this? Aventuras en Odisea. Hey, not bad.
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1: In the new movie, The Breadwinner, now in theaters, comedian Nate Bargatze plays Nate Wilcox. 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Managing a family is hard work. 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
6: Welcome to Those Who Have Gone Before, a series that explores the lives of great Christians from our past. 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
7: When George Whitefield visited America in 1740, when America witnessed the Great Awakening, was undoubtedly the richest time of spiritual blessing in the nation's history. Wanting to gain a knowledge of America, he went directly to Philadelphia, where he met Thomas Penn, the last surviving member of the Penn family. Penn put him to work. Immediately, he began to preach each evening to tremendous crowds in the open air. They did not seem to tire of standing, he said, nor did I grow weary of speaking. While in England, he had been gathering contributions toward the dream of building an orphan house in Georgia. He now returned to Georgia, and upon receiving 500 acres from the trustees, he began building the orphan house, which he named Bethesda, which means House of Mercy. Going back to Philadelphia, Whitefield met Benjamin Franklin, a philosopher, statesman, and agnostic. The two became lifelong friends, and Franklin became Whitefield's publicist. During one of Whitefield's sermons, Franklin was curious as to how far Whitefield's voice would carry. He walked to the back of the crowd to the point he could no longer hear Whitefield's voice. Through mathematical calculation, he concluded that 30,000 people could hear Whitefield's preaching. In a year's time, he toured all of the colonies. He often preached 3 times a day, some 250 times a year. His preaching on the equality of all people, men and women, black and white, helped lay the foundation for the Declaration of Independence.
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9: One of the warnings of the last days is false truths will come that look like truth, but they're not truth at all. 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
16: Hi guys, it's Zach. It's a busy afternoon at Peace of Heaven, and Justin is hard at work. But I have a feeling that today isn't just going to be another day at the office for Justin Morrison. Let's check it out. Beyond Gilead.

0: Hey, Justin, did you find those files for me?
1: Well, I'm working on it now. They're in some folders I haven't been through before.
0: That's all right. If you run into anything password protected, just let me know.
1: All right.
2: Hey, Justin, how's it going?
1: All right.
2: You did a great job pulling those reports together yesterday. I just wanted you to know. They looked fabulous.
1: Thanks.
2: Next time I need a report done, can I seek your expert advice?
1: Sure. That sounds great.
2: You're really a big help around here, Justin. I don't know what we did without you. I don't want to remember.
1: Well, you'll have to remember when I go back to school.
2: Don't remind me.
0: Hey, now, don't distract my boy here. He's got work to do for me today. Find any files for me yet?
1: Not yet, but there are a lot of folders to dig through on this hard drive.
0: All right, but hey, don't get so wrapped up that you're late for the big meeting.
1: Big meeting? So what meeting is this?
2: Big meeting with Mr. Williams and Mr. Mincer, 4 o'clock.
1: Where?
2: It's here, so you should be good, as long as you're still here at 4.
1: Sure, I'll stick around.
0: Good. Emma, let's make sure everyone knows.
2: Okay.
0: All right, see you.
1: Justin
0: later.
1: Morrison. Oh, hey, Tim.
0: I'm sure Mr. Mincer has it.
1: Yeah, I'll be home in time to go to WWW. I have to stick around for a meeting, so we can head out after dinner. How's that sound? Good. We'll just need to be back before it gets too dark, but that shouldn't be a big deal. Okay, see you then. Oh, hey. There's some of the files Scott was talking about. Wait a minute. That can't be right. What? No way, but... That's illegal, isn't it?
0: Hey, Justin. You okay?
1: What? Oh, yeah, I found some of the files you were looking for.
0: Excellent. Can you send them over to me? Make sure it's encrypted email?
1: Sure.
0: You sure you're okay?
1: Yeah, I'm all right. Just tired.
0: Okay, well, hey, get some rest tonight. And thanks, Justin. We'll see you at the meeting.
1: This is just not cool. What do I do now?
3: Well, good afternoon, everyone. It's nice to see you all here. We called this meeting today to make you aware of a situation that might be developing. Nothing major. We don't think it's anything to worry about, but Mike?
4: Yeah, thanks, Bill. It's come to our attention that a reporter is launching an investigation into Peace of Heaven. Now, you all know that that's nothing new to us. We've had reporters digging around before, and while we're not concerned about this one, but we do want to reinforce with everyone that only Bill and myself are to talk to the press.
3: Yeah, that's right. And these days, the media just can't always be trusted, and we need to have our statements very carefully prepared before we speak to them. And that way, we can look ahead and see what we might expect and head it off at the pass.
4: So please, everyone, if any of you are approached by a journalist or other people digging for information, refer them back to Bill or myself.
3: That's right, and it goes without saying, all files and conversations that take place here are the property of Peace of Heaven. Now, please don't take anything home that hasn't been authorized, and don't share any information outside of the organization. Any questions?
0: Yes, what's the name of this journalist and the organization?
3: Yes, it's the Coleraine Connection, Janet Gray.
5: Hey, Justin. I was wondering when you'd get here. It's later than normal.
1: Yeah, we had a meeting I needed to stick around for.
5: Hey, that reminds me. You got a phone call today.
1: I did? Who was it?
5: Janet Gray.
1: What? She called me? Not Mom or Dad?
5: No, she asked for you for sure. What's the big deal? You did used to work for her. Maybe she wants you to come back and work for her again.
1: Oh, yeah. Oh, okay. Yeah, I probably can help her.
5: Something wrong?
1: What? No. Just work stuff.
6: You seem a little quiet. You sure you still want to go to WWW?
7: We're going to Grace's. You could come with us if you wanted.
8: Yeah, that'd be fun.
1: No, it's all right. WWW is cool. Tim and I have been waiting to do this for a while. I'll just, I'll figure out the work stuff later.
6: Yes.
1: But we could walk to Grace's with you guys and say hi before we go.
5: That's cool.
7: I think Grace would like that.
1: Just let me change my clothes.
7: So, Grace, have you heard anything more about what's happening with the construction?
5: Or deconstruction?
8: Oh, Mike. That's bad, Mike. Worse than normal.
9: No. I haven't heard anything new.
8: Hey, Grace, is that the story Bible sitting out? What's it doing off the shelf?
9: I was cleaning out some things and I guess I didn't get it put back.
8: What's this? This is Grace's special Bible. It's got lots of cool pictures.
5: It does?
8: Yeah, check it out. Oh, wait, Grace, is it okay if I show them?
9: Yes, Hope. Thank you for asking.
8: See, there's Jonah, and here's Daniel. I asked Grace about him after our movie thing. And here's a blind guy that Jesus healed.
7: Wait, you're going really fast. Let's go back here.
8: Wait a minute. Hold on.
7: What?
8: What's this picture of? That looks cool.
9: Well, Hope, you know what you need to do.
8: I know. Describe it to you. It's a really pretty lady, and it looks like she's living in this huge wall. There's a window cut into the wall and a couple of guys hanging off of a rope outside her window. And there's a red ribbon or something there too. What is that?
9: You were right, Hope. It is a red ribbon. And you know what? That's a good story.
1: Tim, this is really cool.
6: Yeah, I love it.
1: So you've listened to a lot of these?
6: No, not even close. There's so many here, I don't know if we'd ever have time.
1: Yeah, I can see that. How about this one? Have you ever listened to Shadow Agent X?
6: Well, doesn't sound familiar. What's the cover look like?
1: Just a shadow of a guy in a hat, really. His tie looks like it's blowing in the breeze, and with the shadow, it makes an X.
6: Nope, haven't listened to it. Want to?
1: What? Yeah, that'd be cool.
6: All right, let me just move some of the stuff and, there.
10: It was the seedy side of town, and Shadow Agent X was there. It wasn't a place he'd usually be seen, but then again, there was no place he'd not usually be seen. When danger lurks, he's there. When safety needs a doctor, he's the MD. And on this day, at this place, safety was in a coma.
11: Hey, boyo.
12: Yeah?
11: Nice night.
12: Nice night for a walk. So why don't you take one and make my life a little easier?
11: I would, except my feet ain't moving.
12: Yeah, I can help you with that.
11: I'm sure you can. But right now, the Flying Eagle has moved across the desert with the camel.
12: Why didn't you say so in the first place?
10: Club Z, it turns out, was a station on the Justice Express.
12: Welcome to Club Z, Mr. X.
13: What can I get for you?
11: A Shirley Temple on the rocks with an extra cherry.
13: You got it.
11: And hey, kid, make sure it's got a side of oysters and coffee dipped in chocolate.
13: Yes, sir. Right away, sir.
14: It's been a long time since I've seen your face around here.
11: Not as long as winter takes to turn into fall.
14: That doesn't make any sense.
11: I know, but they made me say it.
14: Figures. I'm glad you're here, though. I've got marching orders for you.
11: Then let's get to it, M.
14: That's Agent M to you, X. And first, I got some business.
11: Why? What are you doing here?
14: Well, my cousin lives here.
11: Really? I thought you're... cousin lived in Hong Kong.
14: Yes.
11: And Chile?
14: Well, there also.
11: And Amsterdam?
14: Yep.
11: You have a big family.
14: Oh, you have no idea. You should have seen our last family reunion.
11: No, thank you.
14: Well, we rented out Melbourne.
11: Australia?
14: Yeah, Sydney was booked already.
11: Wow.
14: Can we get back to the mission?
11: Yes.
14: C sent me a cable. I don't.
15: What?
14: See it.
15: See what?
14: See who sent you the cable.
15: No, agency.
11: No, the agency sent you a cable. Really?
15: Stay with me here, boys. I got a cable from sea.
14: Oh, from a ship? In the ocean?
15: No, from sea. Never mind. Forget the cable. Your orders are to infiltrate the enemy base just across the border and discover what their plans are. Troop movements, strengths, battle plans. It's all on you.
11: That's it?
15: You wanted more?
11: All right, then. Why? We leave at dawn.
8: Wait, so who are these two guys climbing the rope?
9: Well, those are two spies.
8: Spies? There are spies in the Bible?
9: Yes, there are.
5: That's cool. Spies.
8: So what'd they do?
9: Well, Joshua needed to know about this new land. He wanted to know how strong their army was. So he sent the spies. prison. He warned them to tell no one who they were, and then he sent them into Jericho.
10: When we last left X and Y, they were preparing for their mission. Now they've just slid across the border like butter over a hot grill.
6: That was easy.
11: Yes, almost too easy. Like butter over a hot grill.
14: Can't you just speak English?
11: I am.
14: Never mind. What do we do now?
11: We go see a man about a book. Nice day.
16: Yeah, it is.
11: Do you have any copies of Goethe's Faustus?
16: Who would like to know?
11: The shoemaker's wife.
14: You're the shoemaker's wife?
11: Yeah, what of it?
14: Nothing.
16: Here's your Faustus. Now, it's a nice day for a walk. If you take a left and then go down that street, you'll find what you're looking for.
11: Thank you.
16: Jawohl. Now, go.
14: Well, that was strange.
11: No, it wasn't. We're being followed.
14: By the man in the false mustache, glasses, hat, and trench coat?
11: No, by the man across the street with the scar on his face.
14: Well, how do you know that?
11: Because the man in the trench coat and mustache just turned and went the other way with the group of circus clowns.
14: Oh.
11: And besides that, the man with the scar?
14: Yes?
11: I gave him that scar in Havana. Mission went sour.
14: Oh. I have a cousin in Havana.
11: Doesn't surprise me. Listen, kid, we're not just flirting with danger anymore. We're on a 5-course dinner date and she's looking to go steady. Danger, kid! Danger!
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8: So, wait a minute, Grace. The spies got caught?
9: No, they hadn't been caught yet. But the king did know that they were there, and that was a very dangerous place to be.
5: No kidding. That could be really bad.
8: So what happened to the spies next, Grace?
9: Well, they were approached by this woman, but she wasn't just any woman.
14: So where are we going, Hex?
11: We're gonna follow the bookseller's instructions. He said to turn left and through the corridor. Oh, kid, the syrup's about to get stickier.
14: What's that mean?
11: We're in even bigger trouble than we thought.
14: What makes you say that?
11: See that woman over there? Mm-hmm. The one with the red ribbon in her hair?
14: Yes.
11: She's headed our way.
14: So?
11: You don't recognize her?
14: Oh, no! That's the infamous Nazi supporter, Hilde Heidenreich. They say that she knows Hitler. He admires her support of the Nazi army.
11: Oh, yeah. She runs the Deutschland Dance Hall for all the troops. And it'd be hard to find a more faithful German.
14: Well, what do we do?
11: Oh, too late to do much now. Here she comes.
14: Wow. She's gorgeous.
11: Yeah, she sure is easy on the eyes.
18: Hello, boys.
11: Hey, Adal.
18: You need to come with me now.
11: I don't think so, honey pie. If you think you can pull the wool over my eyes with a little wink and a pretty smile, you've got another thing coming.
14: Do you know who he is? He's not gonna fall for your games, lady.
18: I mean it, X. It's urgent. You think I have a pretty smile?
14: Boss! She knows who you are!
11: She does now. Thanks, kid. Why don't you just let me handle this?
18: I do know who you are, and I know that the ship sails at midnight when the sun is high in the sky.
11: What? How do you...
18: Never mind how I know. You're in much danger. You must come with me.
14: Boss, we can't. I mean...
11: I don't think we have much of a choice. Why?
8: So she was the one that caught them? This woman?
9: No, not exactly.
14: X, this is the Deutschland Dance Hall.
11: I know where we are.
1: The sign out front gave it away.
6: Oh? It wasn't the dancing girls or the million German soldiers?
1: It does look like we've landed ourselves in the middle of the bee's nest, and we're wearing honey overcoats and galoshes.
18: What?
2: Both of you, just let me do all the talking.
11: Hey, Hildy.
2: Hello, Field Marshal von Mesmer. How are you this fine day?
11: Fine, Hildy.
2: Oh, good.
11: But lonely. I've been looking for your lovely face in the hopes that it would light up my day, and it has. Would you do me the honor of a dance?
2: Oh, how you do go on. I'm a little busy right now, but maybe in a little while.
11: I can see that you're busy.
2: Yes.
11: Who are these two? They don't look like your normal dance partners.
2: Yeah, they are new to town, and I'm going to show them around, you know, be their tour guide. You understand.
11: There's no one better than Hildy to show you around Berlin.
2: Yeah.
11: But you know, she's a much better dancer than tour guide.
2: Oh.
11: Trust me.
2: Flattery will get you far here, Herr von Mesmer. You know that. It works every time. Okay, see you later.
11: Yes, see you later.
14: Oh, this is a bad idea. She's the worst person for us to be seen with.
11: Not much else we can do, kid. We're stuck. Like a bug on a windshield, and the wipers are coming.
14: Okay. I speak English, and I still don't understand you half the time.
11: We're in deep, kid, and I don't see any way out.
14: Now that I understand.
2: Okay, we only have a few minutes. I must return back out front to dance with Herr von Mesmer.
11: Listen, doll, I appreciate you helping us out of a tough spot out on the street. But I don't think that us being in your office is the best idea right now.
2: But I'm trying to help.
11: Why are you trying to help us?
19: Judy, are you in there? Someone said they saw you come in.
2: Yes, I'm here. I'll be out in a few minutes.
19: All right.
2: You must hurry into here.
14: The closet? I don't think
2: Hurry.
14: That's the...
2: We don't have much time.
14: Okay.
2: There's a secret panel in the back.
11: Come on, Y, let's go.
14: Oh, this closet isn't big enough for the two of us. This is a bad idea.
11: Muddier than a Mississippi swamp after a downpour.
14: Yeah.
11: Get over. You're hogging all the space.
14: Oh, closer than two bedbugs in Alaska at Christmas?
11: Well, something like that.
2: Find the panel. It's in the back. I'll be back to find you as soon as I can. Don't go anywhere else.
14: This is a really bad idea.
11: You said that already.
14: It bears repeating.
11: Not again. You're taking up all the air. Let me see if I can find this panel.
14: Did you find it yet?
11: No, and I'm not gonna find it any faster with you yammering at me. Keep your voice down.
14: Well, I have to. There's not enough air in here to yell.
11: Hey, hold on a second. I think I found something.
14: What?
11: A ham sandwich.
14: Really?
11: No, it's the panel. Come on, there's a crawl space. Well, that was fun.
14: Glad it's a nice evening. The stars are out and we'll have enough light.
11: Better keep your voice down.
14: Oh, yeah.
11: We don't want anyone to know we're up here.
14: Why do you think she's got an escape hatch to the roof?
11: Well, doesn't everyone have an escape route these days?
14: Well, good point.
11: Someone's coming. Get ready.
14: Okay.
2: X, Vi.
11: Over here, Hildy.
2: It's after dark. The curfew's in place now. You'll have to stay.
14: Stay? We can't stay here.
2: Keep your voice down.
14: Sorry.
2: Why not?
14: Oh, it's not... We shouldn't be here at all.
2: Listen, I know that my place is full of Germans, and I know what people say about me. But I have to tell you, I want to help you.
14: What?
11: But if your government finds out...
2: I'll die. And so will my family. I know. But this is something I still must do.
14: Why?
2: The Jews. They are God's chosen people. Everyone knows this.
11: Yes.
2: What do you think God will do to us for killing his people? I don't wish to find out. It pains me. I know everyone that I love is in danger because of this. But I'm more afraid of God than of anything the German army can do to me.
14: Wow.
2: I must do this. I am meant to do this. You are fighting with the Allies, X.
18: I know you are here to find out about the troops and the battle plans, but when your people come, will you remember me? Will you tell your people that I have done this for you? Please.
20: I will see what I can do. Here.
18: Oh. What do you want with my hair ribbon?
20: It's really bright red. It gives me an idea. Tie it in your window. I'll tell my people to look for it. We'll see what we can do for you then.
14: You know, I have a cousin not far from here. He just may be able to help as well.
18: Oh, thank you, Agent X, Agent Y. Yeah. Oh, thank you so much.
20: It's all right, Hildy. I think everything's going to be all right. And by the way, the name's Joshua.
18: Oh, thank you, Joshua. I will never forget you.
20: Nor are you.
14: No, brother.
5: So what happened to her?
21: Rahab?
8: Yeah, did they remember her when they knocked down the walls?
9: Yes, they did. When they entered the city, she had her red string hanging in the window, and she and her whole family were spared.
8: Whew, that's good. It would have been really bad if they'd forgotten about her.
21: Yeah, no kidding.
9: And she was given a place of honor amongst the Hebrews, and she lived with them for the rest of her life.
5: Now that is really cool.
9: It is. All because she feared God more than men. She helped his people even though her life was in danger. She could have been like everyone around her, but she stepped out and did something different, and she ended up a very important part of God's story.
8: That was awesome! I think that was my favorite story ever!
9: It is pretty awesome indeed. Now, anyone else need some more lemonade?
8: Yum!
22: Yeah, yes, lemonade! Please. Woo!
6: Man, that was an amazing story.
1: Yeah, it was really fun. And how they got over the border and...
6: Yeah,
1: you're right. Mm-hmm. That was awesome.
6: You seem to be in a better mood.
1: Yeah, I am. I feel a lot better, actually.
6: You do?
1: I do. I think that might have helped me with my problem at work.
6: Really?
1: Yeah, I know what I need to do now.
6: Cool. So, wanna play Word Poppers? I'll make the popcorn.
1: Sure.
6: Yes.
1: Just... give me a couple minutes, okay? I have something to do.
6: Okay.
1: Hello, Miss Gray. Yes, it's Justin Morrison. I think... well, I have something that I need to tell you.
23: Wow, so Justin did it. He made the call. I'm glad he was able to learn just how important it is to pursue truth, even if he learned it in a really unusual way. But what's going to happen next? Will Justin get into trouble, or will everything be okay for him, just like it was for the spies in the story of Rahab? Well, I guess we'll just have to keep listening to find out. 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Today's episode, Shadow Agent X, was written by Lori Twitchell and directed by Steve Odell. Roy Wallace was the recording engineer with post-production by Cal Olson. 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
3: For rulers are not a cause of fear for good behavior, but for evil. 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But if you do what is evil, be afraid, for government does not bear the sword for nothing. That's a clear reference to capital punishment. 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
22: Me?
13: Who is it?
22: It's our mystery man.
27: I'm giving you a second chance. Isn't that what your faith is all about? Second chances?
22: He said his name was Legion, a group of demons.
28: He was lying to us, wasn't he?
13: Well, there was a gentleman's club over near Whitehall. Posh. You know, all the big wigs went. It was called the Legion.
22: Oh, it's Richard Magnuson. Ah, there's another cassette tape, too.
28: From our friend?
22: I'm afraid it probably is.
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3: Believe the arrogance of that man. I almost wish his daughter would wind up like Patricia Atkins, just so he'll know what he's done.
4: No, don't say that. Don't even think it. I wouldn't put onto that girl the sins of her father, no matter how rotten he is.
3: No, well, I'm sorry. I didn't mean it. Ross? Dr. Simpson, come in.
5: Father Gilbert, I'm glad you're still here.
4: Oh?
5: I finished the autopsy on Carl Higgins. I thought you'd like to know that you were right. He didn't kill himself. There was a small needle mark on Higgins' neck, along with traces of potassium chloride. It's the kind of thing that wouldn't normally have been noticed in an autopsy, particularly if it seemed like an obvious suicide. But there it was.
3: Potassium chloride.
4: So, you say it would have been missed if suicide was a foregone conclusion?
5: That's right. You generally don't look for those kinds of things when the evidence points to suicide.
4: Which is what happened with Patricia Atkins, an assumed suicide that may have been murder.
3: Dr. Simpson, who would know about such a drug? Not your average person, surely.
5: No, only someone who'd studied drugs or medicine.
4: A doctor, for example.
5: Certainly.
3: Our Dr. Plousier.
4: Yeah.
3: Right, that's it. I want every scrap of information we can find on the man, alive or dead. Ross? Yes, he's right here. Lewis, it's him. Oh, it's our caller. Stall him. Okay. We'll get that trace this time. Mackenzie!
4: This is Father Gilbert.
6: You're a step behind.
4: Yes, and you're getting obvious. Tell me something. Did you really think no one would catch on that the word Plousier is French for group or legion?
6: I didn't care whether anyone caught on or not, but now that you mention it, no one did.
4: Look, if you have the girl, let her go. She has nothing to do with us.
6: Us, Father Gilbert? Are we an item now? The girl has everything to do with us.
4: Well, then why take it out on her?
6: Why not? Do you really expect us to be chivalrous? She is one of the many tragic consequences of her father's decisions.
4: You could be merciful if you wanted to be.
6: Mercy is not consistent with our nature of evil. It is one of the reasons why evil will prevail over good. Evil doesn't care. There is no sensible order, no humanity, no mercy or grace, no reason. If we ever show those attributes, it is only to deceive or as a means to an end. And so evil will always have the edge over good, because good is constrained by its very existence. It is disgusting in its orderliness. Evil is free. Evil races ahead. Your time is running out.
4: Oh, dear.
5: The man you think killed Carl Higgins?
4: And Patricia Atkins and heaven knows how many others.
5: Oh.
4: Well, Henry, I've chatted for as long as I could. Did you get the trace?
3: Yes.
4: And?
3: The call came from this office.
4: What?
3: We traced the number and the location, and according to the computer, he phoned from this very office.
5: But we were here the entire time. That's impossible.
3: I know.
7: Came for a chat. I thought you'd come around, sooner or later.
3: Not that I had any choice. All our attempts to find out about Dr. Frank Plussier have been blocked by your department. You've got all the files, all the information. Now, would you mind sharing with the rest of the class?
7: Why?
4: Because we think he may be a murderer. And he may have Sandra Magnusson.
7: So now you're willing to cooperate?
4: Cooperate? But what have I been doing for the past few days? Look, what kind of game are you playing anyway? A girl's life may be at stake.
7: More than one girl's life is at stake, Father Gilbert. I've been investigating this case for a very, very long time. You can multiply your Patricia Atkins by 10, maybe 20.
3: All right, Detective, rather than bicker, why don't we go through what you know and then we'll add what we've figured out?
7: Okay.
4: For starters, what's your interest in Dr. Plussier? I mean, why is the anti-corruption squad investigating him?
7: Our squad not only seeks to identify those on the police force who may be on the take, but those outside of the force who are trying to influence our officers. I believe Plussier was the one who had bribed so many officers back when you were with the Yard.
4: Oh.
7: Those he couldn't bribe, he blackmailed through his Legion Club. He's the center of everything I've learned. That's why I have all his files.
4: Well, tell us about him.
7: For one thing, he wasn't really a doctor, but he practiced anyway, and then he got caught.
3: Was he convicted?
7: No. The case was mysteriously dropped. Then later he was picked up for petty crimes, embezzling, forgery, you name it. But again, most of the charges were dropped from lack of sufficient evidence. Then he seemed to disappear for a few years, at least as far as the law was concerned, not even a parking ticket. Not surprisingly, this period of good behavior coincided with the rise of the Legion Club. He made a small fortune and invested heavily into the various clubs in Soho.
4: And that's the connection.
3: Connection?
4: Well, why Patricia went from the Legion to the Soho Club? Plussier probably arranged it or forced her to do it.
7: You're catching on. I believe Plussier was the he that Patricia mentioned to you.
4: Not Magnusson.
7: Magnusson may have introduced Patricia into that life, but it was Plussier who controlled what went on after that.
4: Until he fell out of favor, according to Magnusson.
7: That's right. The death of Patricia Atkins scared everyone off. Oh, not that they cared about her dying, of course, but they were afraid of the possible scandal. Anyway, Plussier was found dead shortly after the Atkins case.
4: Let me guess. Suicide.
7: So they said. According to the coroner's report, he had cut his wrists with Wilkerson blades.
3: But if he's dead, then what are we talking about?
7: Frankly, I don't believe it was Plussier they found.
3: Who identified the body?
7: Your friend, Carl Higgins.
4: So you're saying that Plussier faked his death and Higgins was in on it?
7: Yes, and I think this reappearance of Plussier might prove my case.
4: So where is the body now? Couldn't we use DNA to find out who the victim really was?
7: Conveniently cremated. The doctor's last wishes and all that.
4: So, either Dr. Plussier is still alive or someone is using his style. Either way, we have to find this person and Sandra Magnusson.
7: D.I. Blaine? All right. I'll tell them. It's Murphy in the lab. Says he has something important to play for you.
4: All right. All right. Henry?
3: You go ahead, Lewis. I'm going to check our security tapes.
4: Oh, if you say so.
7: Security tapes?
3: This Plussier character is playing games with us. It's possible he somehow rewired or repatched into my telephone to call us. If he did, then he had to enter the building. And if he entered the building, then we'll have him on tape. Can I borrow your photo of Plussier to use as a comparison?
7: Of course. But you still haven't told me everything you know about this case.
3: Why don't you walk with me and I'll fill you in.
4: Mr. Murphy.
8: Oh, come in, Father Gilbert. I think I've solved part of the mystery.
4: Which part?
8: What, the spooky part, all that demonic-sounding dialogue we heard on the second cassette tape.
4: What did you find?
8: Listen.
9: What shall we do with the girl?
10: We can do whatever we want. She's ours.
9: Yeah, she's ours, but her time is running out.
10: Do you understand, Father?
4: But I don't...
8: Wait, listen. There's a pause. A dramatic pause. And then...
10: Yes, I understand completely, and it's some of the worst dialogue I've heard in ages.
7: Aww.
10: You boys need to go back to the drawing board and start again. You need to be fresh, original. Nobody listens to murder mysteries on the radio anymore anyway.
7: Aww. Dad?
4: Well, what was that?
8: A radio play. The tape fades out for a long stretch of time, and then at the end, you can hear the credits. And then at the beginning of the other side, you can hear the cue tones.
4: Cue tones?
8: Well, some radio producers and stations, when they put their programs onto cassette or reel-to-reel, put three or four tones at the beginning of the tape so the engineer can cue it up to be played on the air. This tape has those tones, very faintly, on the other side.
4: And what does it mean?
8: Well, radio stations often throw their tapes into recycle bins, meaning that they're bulk erased and used over and over again. I think this one wasn't erased very well and then used by our culprit.
4: So, this tape came from a radio station and our suspect got it from there.
8: Meaning that he probably works for the station.
4: But which station?
8: Now, this is where I got especially clever. Well, I searched for any radio dramas that might involve a father and two sons. It took a while because the computer searched back a couple of years. But eventually I found a drama called Family Trials, in which two sons try to write a murder mystery and wind up on trial for a crime they didn't commit.
4: Oh, how charming. So, who aired it?
8: Citywide Radio.
4: The station where I did my interview.
8: That's the one.
4: Right.
11: Father Gilbert, I was wondering how long it would take you to come back.
4: What?
11: And who's your friend?
3: Detective Inspector Ross.
11: The police? Oh, no, you didn't have to go to extremes for a little hoax.
4: Hoax?
3: What hoax?
11: Now I'm embarrassed. You're here about the call, right? The mystery man who spoke to you when you were on my show?
4: Yes.
11: It was something I conjured up to stimulate our discussion, you know, draw people in.
4: I'm confused. You're saying the man who phoned in was part of a setup?
11: Well, yes. I mean, that's why the call came in on the studio line. Of course, I never expected you to take it so seriously, tracing the call and all that.
4: Mr. Barry, I don't think you know what you're dealing with here.
11: What?
3: Who was the caller?
11: Dr. Bouvier. He does our five-minute health commentaries.
3: Another doctor?
4: Or the same one?
11: Look, if there's anything illegal going on, I don't know about it. It was Dr. Bouvier's idea to have you on the show, and he was the one who suggested calling in. Apparently, he used to follow different types of police cases. A hobby. Including the one that you last worked on. The Atkins girl, he knew all about it. So we thought it would be fun for him to call.
3: Fun? You know, and don't you realise this man may be a kidnapper and almost certainly a murderer?
11: Bouvier?
3: Look at this photo. Is that him?
11: It's awfully blurry.
3: It was taken by Scotland Yard security cameras. Look closely. Is it Bouvier or not?
11: Well, it looks like him, yes.
4: Well, where is he now?
11: I don't know. He didn't come in to do his show today. We nearly had 5 minutes of dead air.
3: I'd like to give you some dead air.
11: It was a joke, honestly. I was certain that most of our listeners would recognise his voice. I mean, he changed it a little, but not that much.
4: Do you know where he lives?
11: No.
3: I'll go and get an address from their personnel files. It's possible he has Sandra Magnusson at his home.
11: This is amazing. And exciting. I'd love to mention this on my show tomorrow.
4: Well, maybe you can.
11: Oh.
4: If you're not in jail by then.
11: Oh.
12: This is a civilizational moment of instability and unrest, and people are feeling it.
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0: I do hope we haven't made a mistake.
1: Ross! Blaine! Up here! In here.
2: It's the girl.
3: On the side. Everyone, clear some room.
0: Is she all right?
3: Yes.
2: Get an ambulance.
0: Now you lie still, Sandra. It's all right. It's all right, Sandra. We've got you. Thank God, we've got you.
3: You won't get away this time. Not only is he a kidnapper, but a cop killer. They'll turn this country upside down and shake him out.
2: How's the girl, Father Gilbert?
0: Oh, physically she's in pretty good shape, but emotionally she's a mess.
3: Did she really run away from home?
0: Yes.
3: Did she say why?
0: She received a tip-off about her father and his various clubs. The Legion wasn't the only one he belonged to. He's been involved in a whole string of them. Worse, she looked on Magnuson's computer at home and she found an entire disk drive of pornography. Oh. And she refuses to talk to him.
3: I don't blame her.
2: So who tipped her off? Or should I guess?
0: She didn't say, but I'm sure it was Bouvier or Plousier or whatever his real name is.
3: What was his game? Why did he do all this?
2: Revenge against Magnuson? As I understand it, Magnuson was the one who led the move to close down the Legion. Maybe Plousier never forgave him.
0: No, there's more to it than that.
3: What makes you so sure?
0: I don't know, but everything he did was directed at me. It was his idea to have me on the radio show. Well, why drag me into it? What was he trying to prove? He could have had his revenge against Magnuson without my involvement.
3: We'll ask him when we catch him.
0: If you catch him.
2: We will. I haven't spent this long nor come this far to let him escape now.
3: Why don't you go home, Lewis? You look tired. There's nothing more you can do here except wait. We can get statements from you later.
0: Am I free to go, D.I. Blaine?
2: Well, reluctantly, I have to admit that I can find no evidence to support the idea that you were part of any corruption.
0: Oh, well, thank you for that reluctant admission.
3: I don't want you to worry about this, Lewis. We will catch him.
0: I'm sure you'll do your best.

0: Didn't expect me to bound off the train full of joy and happiness, did you?
1: Don't get snippy with me, Father. I'm only saying that you should be relieved, if not happy. You helped to save not only the Magnuson girl, but you solved the case of Patricia Atkins as well.
0: Oh, I'm sorry, but I don't feel relieved. I can't help but think about the various lessons I received from the doctor about evil.
1: Oh, the man is obviously off his rocker. Why listen to him?
0: Because he may be right. There's more to evil than I've allowed in my thinking, in my beliefs. Have you ever stopped to ask yourself if people can really be possessed?
1: Like they are in the movies? No, of course not.
0: No, not like the movies, but what if Dr. Plussier or Bouvier or whatever he's called is the embodiment of a demon?
1: Oh.
0: What if he was an average person like you or me who opened himself up to evil and it took control of him?
1: I'm sorry, Father Gilbert, but I'd rather not have this conversation. Men possess the power to do evil, but I do not believe evil powers can possess men. The police will catch Dr. whoever, and that'll be the end of it. Now, I'll tell you once more to go home, and I'll say good night.
0: Good night, Mrs. Mayhew.

0: Anyway, a bath. That's what I need. A nice, long bath. Oh, what is that? Oh, it's messages.
1: You have 2 messages. First message.
2: Hello, Father Gilbert. I'm glad you made it home safe and sound. I'm sorry we didn't get to have a one-to-one chat. Perhaps we can now.
0: Now,
2: there's no need to phone anyone just yet. Relax. Would you like some music? No. I think music would be too distracting. Don't run away, Father Gilbert. I want to talk to you.
0: All right, let's talk. Tell me how you're doing all these tricks.
2: Tricks, dear father?
0: Did you wire this house while I was gone?
2: Now you're being silly.
0: You're so clever. Why don't you turn on the television so I can see your face?
2: You would make such demands of God.
0: You're not God.
2: You couldn't bear to see my face now. No one could.
0: Yes, yes, it's hideous, I'm sure. Are you demons sporting horns these days, or are they passé?
2: Now you're talking beneath yourself.
0: Why are you here? What do you want?
2: You didn't answer the question why.
0: Why what?
2: Why go to all this trouble?
0: Oh, does evil need a reason? You said it doesn't. It destroys without reason.
2: You've been taking notes. Good boy. But have you asked yourself what it is we want to destroy?
0: Lives, bodies, hearts.
2: Child's play.
0: Well, then tell me.
2: The prize, dear father, is your soul. You now believe in and cherish in the deepest part of who you are.
0: All of this was to attack my soul.
2: It was never our intention for you to find God as a result of our doings. You were supposed to become a Higgins, a simpering drunk, or perhaps an amoral politician like Magnuson, who will reap a lifetime of the seeds we've sown in his heart. But you, Detective Inspector Gilbert, were never supposed to wind up here.
0: I am here. By God's grace.
2: Don't bore me with the myth of God's grace.
0: It's not myth, it's real. It's more real than you are. Accept it.
2: Don't be so romantic. We have no place in our hearts for God's grace. If we had our way, we would squeeze the idea out of every molecule of this feeble creation. Now, let's talk.
0: No, I will not talk to you. I will not play your games.
2: Do you believe you have a choice?
0: You can scare me, but you can't have me. The scriptures say resist the devil and he will flee.
2: I'd much rather talk about...

0: of you, Father. Let's talk about your failure to save Patricia Atkins.
1: Ah, I know what you're doing.
2: Our Father,
0: how
2: who art in
0: heaven,
2: hallowed be thy name.
0: God's
2: thy
0: grace
2: kingdom
0: what you
2: come,
0: did.
2: Thy will
0: Patricia
2: be done
0: Atkins
2: on earth as it is
0: because
2: in
0: of you. And may
2: give
0: I say how much we are enjoying her soul.
2: And forgive
0: you
2: us
0: gave
2: our
0: her to us, Gilbert.
2: Even as
0: so
2: we
0: don't
2: forgive those
0: pray
2: who
0: now as if God can hear you because he can't.
2: Lead us not into temptation.
0: You are unworthy,
2: but deliver
0: Gilbert.
2: Us from evil.
0: Do you hear?
2: Now, in the name of Jesus Christ, go!
3: God have mercy.
4: Second message.
5: Lewis, it's Henry here. I thought you'd be pleased to know that we caught Dr. Plousier earlier this afternoon. He's in the interrogation room right now. You wouldn't believe it. He's a broken man. He's confessing to everything, even things we didn't ask him about. He's claiming insanity, of course. Says the devil himself drove him to do it all. Anyway, I thought you'd want to hear the news. We couldn't have caught him without you. Thanks for everything.

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Our music was composed by John Campbell. Our cast included Adrian Plass as Father Gilbert, June Whitfield as Mrs. Mayhew, Brian Deacon as Dr. Bouvier, and Anthony Bate as Richard Magnuson. Also starring were Dan Armour, Ian Farthing, Sarah Finch, Max Digby, Paul Grunert, Andy Harrison, Michael Hockey, Julie Higginson, Lynn Robertson-Hay, Jessica Seaton, and Paul Webster. And I'm Dave Arnold, your producer and host for Focus on the Family Radio Theater. 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
2: Fatigue and time pressure can undermine even the healthiest of marriages. 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
3: Shalom, I'm Mitch Glazer, president of Chosen People Ministries. 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It's recorded in Genesis 12, verses 1 through 3. 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Now, it's worth noting that God alone ratified this covenant. 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And it's through Israel that the Gentiles can be blessed. To learn more about God's plan and purposes for Israel and the nations, visit Chosen People Ministries at chosenpeople.com/radio.
0: Welcome to the Mercy Minute with Mercy Ship CEO, Dr. Michelle White.
4: Martin was doing research for a book he was writing when he stumbled on Sister Claire's story. Sister Claire was a Northern Irish nun who began her day by writing God a blank check, saying, "You can break my plans." That faithfulness moved something in Marty. So one day he began praying something similar. "Lord, I'm writing you a blank check. You can ask me to do anything, go anywhere." Days later, while praying quietly in a chapel, two words rose in his heart: Mercy Ships. Marty didn't know exactly what lay ahead, but he knew he had surrendered his plans to God. A few months later, he stepped on board one of our hospital ships, ready to serve in any capacity he could. As Isaiah chapter 6, verse 8 says, "Here I am, Lord, send me." Today, we can all trust God with our plans and step into the work he's calling us to, whatever that may be.
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Hello there. I've been expecting you. I'm John Rhys Davies with Lamplighter Theatre. Welcome to Abingdon Falls. It won't take long till you see why people are drawn to this New England village, where neighbors visit and children play. It's a place of history, mystery, and new beginnings. But first, there's something you need to see and someone you need to meet. His name, Finian Jones. You might say he's a collector, but once you step inside his shop, you'll see he's much, much more. He's a collector of stories, from rare books of times long past. So enjoy a cup of Finian's finest blends as he invites you to an unexpected journey, one you are about to experience.

0: I do believe I have the great pleasure of welcoming Jack and Gladys to this fine morning.
1: Hello, Finian.
0: Oh, hello, and how are my friends today?
1: Fine.
2: Fine.
3: Well, not really.
2: Not really at all.
0: Oh?
3: We need your advice.
2: There's a secret we need to share with you. Hmm?
3: Pull up a chair, will you?
0: Oh, I most certainly will.
3: Now, you knew we were publishers, right?
0: Reached the World Magazine, 32 years, 100,000 readers.
3: Very good.
2: Every month, we minister to tens of thousands of people, but we have never told our next-door neighbor once about Jesus.
0: Oh, I see.
3: His name is Joe. Lived beside us for 11 years now. We wave to each other when we pass by, but... Well, he stays on his side of the fence, and we stay on ours.
2: We heard that Joe is into meditation and enlightenment, that kind of thing. We haven't had time to get to know him or just talk with him. Really, we're so busy.
3: 32 years of busy.
0: Oh, I can relate. Let me guess, if I may.
3: Go ahead.
0: Perhaps you're caught up in the business of busyness. Just the way that I was. You have meetings to attend, appointments to make, clubs to belong, guests to invite, places to go, people to meet, deadlines to hit, goals to achieve, clothes to put on, bills to put off, gardens to rake, grandkids to take, cookies to bake, bunions to ache, and no time left for friends to make.
3: You hit the nail right on the head.
2: That's us for sure.
0: Oh, it's a lot of us, Gladys. You know, God showed me that I truly live life when I share life with others. When I take time for the one person who may just need someone to talk to laugh with, to cry with.
2: Well, that's why we're here. We've seen how you talk so naturally to people about God. You treat everyone who walks in that door like their family. And it doesn't matter how they're dressed or what they believe, you relate to them so well.
3: We're here to learn.
0: Well, what kind words and what lovely people you are. I could learn so much from you, and yet you come here to learn from me. Well, I think it's time that I tell you my secret.
2: Hmm?
0: Yes, I learned from a man named Anselmo. And I could introduce you. That is, if you care to meet him.
3: We would love to meet your friend. Please.
2: Yes.
0: Well, then, come. Anselmo will teach you exactly how to talk to your friend Joe.
3: Great. Can't wait to meet this guy.
0: Well, open the door.
3: All right. After you, dear.
2: Thank you.
3: I gather you like books.
0: Yes, and I like to gather books. But believe it or not, at one point in my life, I hated to read.
2: Really?
0: Oh, really? However, my dear Uncle Charlie took me aside one day, and he told me something I'll never forget. He looked me in the eye, and he said, Finian, 5 years from now, you'll be the same person you are today, except for the people that you meet and the books that you read. You see, God used my uncle to change my heart, opened up a whole new world for me. More than I could ever think or imagine.
3: Wow. Will you look at that? I haven't seen one of these in years.
0: Oh, well, that, my good man, is Rollo, my rolling ladder.
3: Yeah, I've got to see this.
2: Dear, we're here to see Finian's friend.
0: Oh, it's actually, really, quite perfectly and completely fine. In fact, here we go.
2: What?
0: Step right up and right on board, please, Madame Gladys, Master Jack.
2: All right.
3: Glad to.
0: First we clear the tracks, then we pull the lever, and then we jump on. Like this! Go Rollo! Whoa!
2: My hair!
3: Well, you better hold on, honey!
0: Happens on the hairpin.
3: No problem with my hair.
0: Oh, we're coming to a stop now. Brace yourselves.
3: That was the most fun I've had in years.
0: Oh, my friends, the fun has only just begun.
2: My hair, I feel rather...
3: Well, rather beautiful, I'd say. You know, you ought to let your hair down more often.
0: Well, I'm sorry to interrupt you two, but I...
2: Anselmo.
0: Yes, exactly. You see that tan-colored book there, the third one from the left?
2: The one that looks the color of sand?
0: The color of sand. What an astute observation you make, my good lady. As you will soon discover, that is the one.
2: The captive.
0: Now, follow me, if you will, please. Oh, which way to go? The Italian villa room? No, that's a no-go. The Algerian pirate room? No, matey. The Siberian popsicle room? Nick. I've got it. And now, my good friends, may I introduce you to...
2: Anselmo?
0: An all-expense-paid trip to...
2: The beach!
0: The beach!
3: How did you get us here, boy?
0: Oh, it's a trade secret. A simple combination of special effects, sound effects, wave particle effects, albedo effects, and personal effects.
2: Oh, this is amazing.
0: Oh, isn't it, though? And right behind this palm tree is...
2: Anselmo?
0: Not yet. It's actually... this.
3: Is that a ukulele you got there?
0: This, my friend, is a lute, a descendant of an Arab musical instrument known as the oud, which has been around for over 1,000 years.
3: So how do you play that thing?
0: I playfully pluck it with my plectrum.
3: How do you come up with this stuff?
0: Plus, I placate the place with a plethora of pleasant platitudes for your pleasure.
3: Please.
0: That's the plan. So, beach towels, beach chairs, buckets, and boogie boards, it's all there for you.
3: Off we go.
2: Thank you, Finian. This is lovely. Will Anselmo be joining us?
0: Oh, I have a feeling he'll be along shortly. Meantime, just make yourselves comfortable. You can begin by taking a journey through that book I gave you.
2: That's a beautiful tune you're playing.
0: Oh, thank you. I think so, too. My daughter wrote it when she was 10.
2: Oh, you have a daughter?
0: That's a story for another time.
1: Come on, Gladys!
2: Coming! Excuse me.
0: Certainly. You are about to see why I'm playing. In just a moment.
2: Phew! Hard to catch up with you.
3: How'd we get all this sand in here? That's what I'd like to know.
2: Well, I have no idea. But don't you love it? Now, he said to start reading, and Anselmo would be along shortly.
3: All right, then. Go for it.
2: The Captive. Chapter 1. Captured. One beautiful spring morning, Anselmo...
3: Anselmo?
2: That's the name of the man we're supposed to meet. Finian! Did you...
3: Where'd he go?
2: I'm not sure. But he wants us to read, so...
3: I'm game.
2: Anselmo, a noble youth of 16, was returning along the seashore from Salerno, at that time the seat of the most celebrated of all the Italian universities, for the purpose of spending the holidays in his father's castle.
4: I'm going to miss your music.
5: You should learn to play the lute yourself, Dominic.
4: Look at these hands, Anselmo. These are made for real work.
5: I suppose some hands are made to play the lute, and other hands are made to applaud those who do.
4: Or slap those who do. Come on, let's take one last walk along the shore. You're going to regret it, Anselmo.
5: Leaving here? No, I won't.
4: Do you really think you'll find another place to do this? Playing your lute, walking by the seashore with your best friend?
5: I'll still have my lute. And Genoa has a seashore. You? I'll have to replace you with a dog or something.
4: Oh, I certainly hope we're able to laugh with each other again soon.
5: Dominic, you act as if I'm travelling to the far reaches of the globe. I'm only going home. We'll see each other again.
4: You're a graduate now. You have degrees in music and theology. A promising career ahead of you. You no longer have to study for the two of us. You're finally free.
5: That I am. I'm going home for the summer to earn some money in my father's business. Then I start working at the university in Rome in 2 months. And Dominic, I wasn't studying for two. Yeah, it was more like 1.5.
4: I can't say I didn't deserve that. I never would have made it if it wasn't for you.
5: Oh, I envy you. Why?
4: Your life is right there, laid out in front of you like a grand feast. Me? It's already midday and I still haven't planned breakfast.
6: Did you lose one?
7: No. Did you steal one?
4: Well, that's strange.
7: You're the
4: what?
7: One in my
4: the ship. Why would they dock here? It's not even a harbour.
7: I searched the floor. There's no one in my room.
5: What's going on there?
7: I'm tortured for looking at my body.
4: He has a knife.
7: Throw you off my ship.
8: What?
7: Go.
8: You can't do this.
7: Why?
8: No.
5: He's going to let him drown. Hurry, Dominic.
8: Help me.
5: We're coming.
8: My shoulders!
9: Thank you. Thank you. Thank you. You saved me.
7: Well done. Thank you both.
5: You were going to let this man die.
7: Yes, but thanks to you, our most worthless crew member has survived. You came just in time.
5: I know. We saw the whole thing.
7: No, I mean you came just in time because we're about to put out to sea. And now, you can come with us.
5: What?
7: Malik, Rashad, tie Manu to that tree.
10: Certainly, Captain.
9: No. Let go of me.
7: Ghazni, Kabul, seize these two.
11: Yes, Captain. Stop coming here.
5: What is happening?
4: And Selmo,
11: run. Not so fast.
4: Get off me. How does the sun taste? That will teach you.
11: That will teach you.
7: Bring them on board.
5: We're not going with you.
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4: Who are you?
7: I am your captain, but some would call me a pirate. Put the skinny one next to that big oaf over there. This one can go on the other side.
14: Yes, Captain.
7: Say hello to your new friends.
4: What are you going to do with us?
7: That's not your business. You see that big stick?
5: The oar?
7: That's your business!
5: You've enslaved all these people to row your ship.
14: Hold still.
5: How are we to row with manacles on?
7: Enough whining. We set sail within the hour. Make your introductions now. Soon, you'll be too tired to even move your lips.
14: Do you want us to find more food before we leave, Captain?
7: No, we've been delayed long enough. We go now.
5: Does anyone know what is happening?
15: They took all of us, just as they did you.
5: Well, how long have you been in the ship?
15: I haven't seen the light of day in 2 weeks. They stole me from the shores of Palermo.
4: You've been rowing this ship for 2 weeks?
15: Yes.
4: Where are we going?
16: Nobody knows.
15: What does it matter? We're going to be rowing this ship for the rest of our lives. Who cares if we go to jolly London or romantic Venice? It all looks the same from inside this prison.
16: Stop saying that, Gino. You depress everyone.
15: I am the only one man enough to face it.
5: You've lost hope.
15: Anything in here resemble hope to you, skinny man?
5: No, but the work of God cannot always be seen by human eyes.
15: Oh, no. Not another one of those.
5: One of those? You mean a follower of Christ?
15: Yes. Peter, over there, was still singing praises to his God after 4 days. You notice he's not a singing anymore. You're not a singer, are you?
5: No.
6: Peter, you're a believer in Christ.
16: Yes. Though Gino speaks the truth, my faith was stronger when I had earth under my feet.
5: Well, you haven't stopped praying, have you?
16: I have prayed, but I feel as though my prayers are trapped inside the walls of this ship.
5: That is the enemy talking. God's ears are not muffled by mere wood and metal.
6: Anselmo's right. Though God may cause grief, he will have compassion.
16: You are new and naive. Just wait till your hands bleed from chafing, your back breaks from rowing, and your stomach turns from eating spoiled grub. As for me, I cannot pray anymore.
15: Yes. Listen to Peter. Spare our weary ears.
5: I'm sorry. I cannot help but pray. Oh. Dear God in heaven, though we walk through the valley of the shadow of death, we will fear no evil, for you are with us.

0: they not know that the dead cannot roll? Why haven't they fed us yet today?
1: I cannot do it anymore. I cannot feel my arms. I must rest.
2: Peter! Pull your weight! You're making it harder for the rest of us!
1: What does it matter? We're all going to die here anyway.
3: Don't say that.
0: Go ahead and lay down for a moment, Peter. I'll do the ring for both of us.
1: Why would you do such a thing for me?
0: Because of the one I follow. The same one you're to follow.
3: You can trust him, Peter.
2: Don't listen to them. God does not concern himself with the likes of us! How dare you fill Peter's mind with false hope!
3: Hope is not based on our circumstances. Hope in God is a hope that never disappoints.
1: I know this. I want to believe it again.
3: Peter, you can...
1: God. Dear God. Will you deliver us out of this wretched darkness? I want to see your beautiful light once again.
4: We're approaching land.
0: To get food.
4: Shut your mouth. I'm the only one talking. Our journey is over. You are to get off the ship and walk exactly where we tell you to walk. Do not take one step to the left or the right, or you will be shot. You're all going to market. There you'll be bought, and you'll meet your new masters.
5: New masters?
4: Now keep rowing! I didn't tell you to stop.
0: We're going to be slaves.
1: We're getting out of the ship. We're going to see daylight again.
2: Enough of that! This is no better than what we've had!
3: Why would you say that?
2: No freedom. Backbreaking work. Really fed. Does this sound familiar to you?
3: Perhaps it's just the next step in God's ultimate plan.
2: I'm about to spit on you!
0: I feel both hope and dread at the same time, friend.
3: We will soon see what all this means.
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4: Line up! Single file! And not a word!
1: Oh, it is so wonderfully bright out here and cool.
3: Peter, listen to me.
1: Yes, Anselmo?
3: We will probably be separated. You will have to hold on to God yourself. But remember, he will never let go of you.
1: I have promises I can hold on to now. I may falter, but I believe I can trust him again. Thank you, my friend.
3: Remember, those who endure to the end will be delivered.
1: Your encouragement has been life to me, my friend. I would not be alive today if it hadn't been for you.
3: I will pray for you, Peter.
1: And I will pray for you.
3: Anselmo.
1: Yes?
3: I have a plan.
1: What plan?
4: I said not a word. If my merchandise wasn't about to be sold, I would leave my mark on you for good. So, time to survey the merchandise, my good friends. These slaves you see before you are of the finest quality. I worked with them for many weeks, weeded out the weakest of the bunch. Ah, Ben, a very good man.
8: Hello, Kenya.
4: You can readily see these men are strong, hard-working, and obedient, no?
8: You, let me see your hands.
3: Yes, sir.
8: Teeth? What kind of work have you done?
3: I've worked as a fisherman in my father's business. But now I'm studying law.
8: It appears your career plans have taken a turn in quite a different direction. I'm not sure that I want a law student about my home. I would think you would argue too much. However, perhaps those muscles will be worth an argument or two. I would like to buy this one.
4: Oh, yes, this one will be a fine worker.
8: I will give you 100 gold pieces for him.
4: Oh, but my dear friend, I could sell him down the road for 200.
8: 120.
4: He's yours.
8: Very good. And you?
9: Yes?
8: Why are you here? Who would want such a weakling as you?
4: Now, he's stronger than he looks, Ben Ali. I saw him save a drowning man once.
8: What do you do, boy?
9: I am a student of music.
8: Do you read?
9: Yes.
8: I'll give you 3.
4: 3? 100?
8: No, 3.
4: 3 gold pieces? I might as well give him to you for nothing.
8: 10 is my final offer.
4: I cannot let him go for such a small price.
8: Then you can take your lute player back with you on the ship.
4: Yes, 10 gold pieces. He's yours.
8: Very well. I'll take the 2 of them then.
4: Very good.
8: Come with me, slaves. What are your names?
3: I'm Dominic.
9: I'm Anselmo.
8: Good. We have a long journey ahead of us.
3: Sir?
8: Yes?
3: I have a proposal for you.
8: Oh, he's already practicing law. What is it?
3: My father is very wealthy. He owns a fleet of ships. You just paid 130 gold pieces for us. My father will double that if you will agree to give us our freedom and allow us to go back to our families.
8: Yes, and your family will make me very wealthy, I'm sure. I've heard that story many times before. I do not bargain with my own property.
1: So that was your perfect plan?
3: Quiet. Sir, it's in your best interest.
8: Do not worry about my best interests. I certainly will not be worrying about yours. The 2 of you need to understand. You are slaves. Now and for the rest of your lives, you work for others. The life you had is over. You'll never see your families again.

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1: I have a perfect plan. It's a plan to escape.
2: He is an infidel. I can see it in his eyes. You do not believe I could cast you into hell?
1: No.
2: That is where you are wrong.
3: Yeah! Where are we going? We need to find a rock, a cave, any place to hide.
0: I'm your host, John Rhys Davies. We've enjoyed our visit with you. Come back soon. You're always welcome here at Lamplighter Theatre.
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5: The following episode was recorded live at a WVCY rally at the Waukesha County Expo Center in Waukesha, Wisconsin, on March 14th, 2026. How do you do? One of America's best-known writers, Louisa May Alcott, wrote, "Strong convictions precede great actions." The man in our story spent many bitter years drinking his life away, simply longing for his circumstances to change. Yet he would come to find it was heavenly convictions that gave him strength beyond measure when his heart, his mind, his very life were unshackled.

0: you?
1: You want me to cast my mom and sister on the street?
0: How could you?
1: They have no place else. Miles, the new house is big enough. Can you please not drink
0: with... You didn't even ask me.
1: And why do you think that is?
0: I don't know. It's my house, too.
1: Because you'll whine and complain about my family. That's why.
0: We lived with them the last 2 years.
1: You didn't complain before about sharing expenses.
0: You're blowing our chance of being on our own for once.
1: Well, I appreciate having my mom and sister around. They help with the baby.
0: I can't hear anymore.
1: At least they help.
0: Listen, you need to choose.
1: What?
0: Them or me.
1: You can't be serious.
0: Them or me.
2: 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The homeless have many faces, old and weary, young and fearful, and a city in great debt feeds downheartedness. Here at Pacific Garden Mission, we are thankful for friends who care and send financial gifts so that hundreds of homeless people have shelter. They eat nourishing meals, receive fresh clothing, and sleep in a clean, safe bunk. Classes and counseling prepare them to go back into the world able to care for themselves and others. How? Through life transformation, a new heart, and a new purpose. And that's what this program is all about. Now for broadcast around the earth, here is episode number 3934 in the series Unshackled, the program that makes you face yourself and think. The man in our story grasped at every strand of hope. But would he find one strong enough? You'll find out in this true story of Miles Koberstein, right now on Unshackled.
3: How had life come to this? My drunk, jittery, overly nicotine self wouldn't have been able to say. I was beginning to see there were things in life I couldn't work and will my way through. That realization and the hopelessness that came with it was only soothed after drinking half a bottle of whiskey. I longed for the days when life hadn't felt this desperate.
1: Do you see her?
4: Not yet.
1: You know, God gave your mama the best voice in the choir.
4: He did?
1: He did.
4: There she is.
1: She's shining like an angel in that gold robe.
4: That means God made her look and sound like an angel, Mrs. Gibson.
1: It's true. Too bad your daddy didn't come to watch her. Real shame.
3: I attended church on several occasions as a young child. When I was 8, I watched my mother walk down to the pastor and kneel at the altar to be saved. Not long after, my sister followed. I didn't fully understand what salvation was, but faith both intrigued and comforted me. As a young teen, my spiritual life thrived. My friends were Christians, and I felt like I was becoming a godly young man, especially in their presence. As connected as I was, it was no wonder that change came at such a cost.
5: Your mother and I wanted to inform you two tonight that we're moving to Nevada.
4: What? You mean for the summer?
1: No, for good.
6: What's in Nevada?
5: We're gonna ranch.
6: To a ranch or like ranch?
5: We'll be ranching on a ranch.
4: This can't be happening. There's no way we can go from living in Wisconsin to Nevada. I just can't.
6: Who wants to ranch anyway?
4: Yes, exactly. We'd be out in the middle of nowhere.
5: That brings me to the next announcement.
4: I can only take one.
5: Being so far from town, it would not make sense for Mom to drive you in.
6: What are you saying?
5: That would be homeschooling you.
6: No!
4: Now I've heard it all.
6: No way are we going to be stuck in the middle of nowhere with no friends.
1: There will be opportunities to make friends.
6: Oh, no, don't even!
4: You want me to be friends with who? The animals on the ranch? Do you have any idea?
1: Be nice.
4: Ugh, you two have ruined my life. My entire life!
6: My friends are here.
1: I know.
6: I'm losing everything, and for what? To be surrounded by cows?
3: No amount of complaining and foot dragging kept my sister and I from being hauled to the middle of nowhere, Nevada. Mom found us a church, which also happened to be in the center of the Chopi Indian Reservation. Despite regularly attending, I could feel my walk with Christ begin to subside. By the time I turned 15, I had become aggravated with life, which wasn't fair to anyone.
1: Miles, what are you doing?
6: Sharpening my pencil.
1: It's gonna be nothing but a stub. Did you hear me?
6: Is there something else you'd like me to be doing, Mother?
1: Your geometry.
6: I'm done with that for the day.
1: No, you need to finish two assignments.
6: Tomorrow feels like a better day.
1: Miles, I mean it.
6: If you had a principal's office, how many times a day would you threaten to send me there?
1: I wouldn't have to. I imagine they'd already have a special desk for you there.
6: Ooh, would there be a nameplate?
1: Please, just do your homework.
6: No, because I have one more question.
1: What?
6: Does this pencil look dull to you?
1: Miles!
3: I drove Mom so crazy that she didn't bat an eye registering me at the public high school. I thought she might waver when the principal explained how my non-accredited schooling didn't count, and I'd need to restart high school as a 16-year-old freshman. But Mom was true to her resolve and didn't relent. Thus began a whole new chapter in my life, one full of possibilities.
7: What's up, white boy?
6: Not much.
7: Why are you coming to school here?
6: Yeah,
7: why don't you have your own?
6: Surprisingly, there's not many options in rural Nevada.
7: I might like this boy.
8: With him, the white kids total three now.
6: A little diversity is nice.
7: We'll find out.
3: I decided then that I would stop at nothing to be accepted by my classmates. I used foul language, dirty jokes, and quickly became popular as the class clown. I failed to see the trade-off that this moral decline was damaging my already wounded walk with the Lord. Just a couple of the kids at school went to my church, and no one was a shining example of Jesus. So why did I have to try? I had sports, ranch work, and girls to fill my time. I didn't see what would land a final blow to my relationship with Jesus. It came out of nowhere.
7: Miles, throw those two logs on, will you?
8: Oh, that's a good roar.
6: How long have you guys been out here?
7: A couple of hours.
8: We came to fish and then decided this bank is perfect for a fire.
7: A very large fire.
6: It's a good night for one, too.
7: What do you want?
6: Where'd you get all that?
7: Home.
6: Won't your parents notice?
8: His folks will just think they drank it themselves.
7: Yeah, most likely.
6: I don't know what to choose. I never drank before.
7: Well, in that case, skip the beers and go straight for the good stuff.
6: The good stuff?
7: Take a swig of this.
3: My sinful lifestyle continued and worsened through the next 3 years of high school. I was popular as the football team captain, state wrestler, prom king, state FFA competitor, student body president, and on the honor roll. Yet through it all, I felt a sense of emptiness. I hope it meant I was ready for the next step in life, going to college. I was rewarded a paid internship and full-ride scholarship upon graduating. But the more money I made, the more my head filled with all the pleasures I could afford. So my days were filled with drinking, working out, and motorsports. I was too busy and distracted to see my lifestyle was beginning to take a toll. Wait, what? Who's this cute blonde messaging me? Ruby Johnson? No way! What to say? I never thought I'd see her after leaving Wisconsin. Hey, Rubes! Nice to hear from you. Sounds a bit crazy since I live over 1,500 miles from you, but I'd love to take you out for coffee. Ruby and I had attended the same church when I lived in Wisconsin. She had always been sweet to me, so when she agreed to meet, I couldn't cover those 1,500 miles fast enough. After a couple of visits, Rubes and I were both in for a surprise.
6: So, how long do you have to wait?
1: I don't know, Miles. I've never taken a pregnancy test before.
6: Okay. Directions say up to 3 minutes.
1: Well, it's already been one.
6: Right.
4: Look, there's one line coming.
3: I see it.
4: Miles.
3: Two lines. You're pregnant, Ruby.
4: Should we try again?
3: With the way you've been feeling, I don't think it's necessary, honey.
4: Right.
3: No worries, Rubes. I mean, this wasn't the plan, but we'll figure it out.
4: You're in Nevada, and I'm all the way here in Wisconsin.
3: Not anymore.
4: What?
3: We're doing this together, Rubes. I am not leaving your side.
4: All right.
3: So the question is, your place or mine? Would you rather be in Nevada or Wisconsin?
4: Wisconsin. But that means you'd have to change jobs.
3: Hey, it's okay. We need to be together. I proposed to Ruby and moved to Wisconsin to be with her. Since she was sharing a one-bedroom apartment with her mother and sister, our quarters were tight. I found myself resenting the debt I went into to buy her ring, especially since I had no plans of getting married. Frustrations started to build as our struggles became real, and I felt burdened with a sense of claustrophobia that stretched into oblivion. It only got worse.
2: 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And now, a message from WVCY Executive Director Jim Schneider.
9: 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It's happened multiple times through the years, and we say, to God be the glory. 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Thanks for Unshackled. 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
10: Any luck on the job search?
3: Not a single interview.
10: Oh, honey, I'm sorry.
3: It's been what, 5 weeks?
10: The right job will come.
3: And what if it doesn't? What was I thinking, quitting a perfectly good paying job? For nothing.
10: No one knew it would be this hard.
3: With a baby on the way, I have to have income.
10: Have you prayed about it?
3: I doubt God would care.
10: Do you?
3: Considering I'm willingly living my life against his word, I don't think he's in a hurry to do any favors for me.
10: I'm still praying. I believe God is working in all of this.
3: That's some pretty far-flung faith, Mom.
10: Maybe it's not as far-flung as you think.
3: Do you have any idea what will happen to me if I walked into a church?
10: Love, joy, conviction, repentance?
3: No, Mom, I'd burst into flames.
10: If you believe that, then you need God more than most. And that's a humbled place to start.
3: What does that mean?
10: There's a verse in Proverbs that says, "By humility and the fear of the Lord are riches and honor and life."
3: Well, I could use some of those riches right about now.
10: Oh, Miles.
3: I appreciated my mother and her faith more than I ever had before. At least she held a different perspective than the sorry state I could feel myself wanting to wallow in. I did find a couple odd jobs and worked part-time delivering food for restaurants. Then in October, Ella was born. It was a wake-up call, for sure. Rubes, look how tight she's holding onto my finger.
4: It's so cute.
3: I can't believe we have her. How could she be so perfect in every way?
4: I can't get over these toes.
3: She's just darling. I'm so proud of you.
4: Thank you.
3: I love you.
4: Love you, too. I know it's the weekend and the restaurant will be busy, but could you stay with us?
3: You bet.
4: You think the restaurant will mind?
3: You don't worry about a thing. Unfortunately, the restaurant decided to replace me when I explained I couldn't make it in. I was upset, but there was nothing I could do. But since there was a baby to take care of now, I felt all the more pressure to provide. Ruby and Ella were going to count on me, and I couldn't let them down. I failed to see that the pressure I placed on myself far outweighed what anyone else was putting on me.
8: Doesn't this early morning air feel good?
3: If the factory's this hot tonight, I hate to think how the day shift will fare.
8: They're gonna cook. Well, be glad you got the night shifts.
3: I'm not glad I got in at all.
8: What do you mean? Is work beneath you?
6: No, sorry, shouldn't have said that.
8: What? You got something else cooking?
6: I've been looking for a job as a welder.
8: Well, if I happen to hear of anything, I'll let you know.
6: I appreciate it.
8: You got yourself a family?
6: I do. Got a newborn baby girl at home.
8: Oh, that's something.
6: It is. It's a lot. I'm trying to save up money to put towards a house of our own.
8: I gotcha.
6: We're living in an apartment with my fiance's mom and sister, which is not how I want it to be.
8: Yeah, man. You gotta get out on your own.
6: I do. And I think my fiance and I would fight less if her family would stay out of things.
8: Uh-huh.
6: Say, I got a six-pack in my truck. Want one for the road?
8: Nah, I stay away from the bottle.
6: Oh.
8: Maybe you should wait till you get home before you start.
6: What, are you kidding me? I'll have this pack finished before I get to my front door.
8: So, you're gonna walk in drunk first thing in the morning?
6: If this six-pack doesn't do it, I got a bottle of whiskey tucked under my truck seat.
8: Dude. What's your fiance gonna say? Aren't you worried what her family will think?
6: Nope. Don't care what any one of them thinks or says.
8: What happens when they don't like that attitude?
6: Oh, they can pound sand.
8: I mean it, man. Starting a feud first thing in the morning isn't a wise idea.
6: Yeah, maybe they'll be wise enough to not open their mouths.
8: Miles, this is your family. The people that God has put around you to love and provide and protect.
6: Look, I didn't ask for this.
8: And yet, here you are.
6: What's that supposed to mean?
8: It means taking responsibility for your situation in life and finding a way to be grateful.
6: Or maybe the women in my household shouldn't be so ungrateful.
8: Oh, yeah?
6: Yeah. I'm living this miserable existence every single day, and I'm still coming home to them. Who are they to judge how I get from one day to the next, huh? Why don't you take one of these and loosen up, old-timer?
8: I'm good. See you at clock in.
3: Don't get me wrong. I appreciated Clint's intentions, but he wasn't living my life. You see, addicts can justify anything. Every moment of the day when I wasn't drinking, I was thinking about drinking. As my frustration grew over my career and home life, my temper became all the shorter. Everyone who knew me knew I'd lose my cool at the drop of a hat. I didn't know how to keep all the anger in anymore. And the more I drank, the less I cared. And then everyone saw it.
0: Oh, you've got to be kidding me. Oh, you stupid piece of junk.
6: Miles.
0: What?
6: You need some fresh air.
0: No, what I need is for this lousy...
6: Miles, right now.
0: You think you're so important, Clint? Well, you're not my boss.
8: Miles, stop sipping whatever you got in that mug and take a breather. You have a young family, and you need your paycheck, man.
0: You're right. I'll be back in 5.
8: Make it 15, and you get some strong coffee.
3: A few people mentioned I needed to slow down on drinking and work, or I was gonna die. But I didn't take any of them seriously. I finally had saved up enough money for a house, and in my mind, that was the answer to all my problems. Moving into a home of our own would bring me the freedom and peace I so desperately needed. I could not have been more wrong.
1: What all did you get done on the house last night?
3: I patched all the water leak areas.
1: That's good. So now all that's left is...
3: paint.
1: Is that booze?
3: Yeah. My coffee needs a little spice.
1: Miles, it's 7:30 in the morning.
3: I don't want to hear it.
1: Okay.
3: Did your mom and sister get off all right?
1: The car was all packed last night, and they left about 6 o'clock this morning.
3: That's great.
1: I still can't believe they're moving to Florida.
3: Your mom will love it there.
1: Yeah, but Ella's gonna miss her grandma and auntie.
3: Well, maybe they can come visit sometime, but I don't want them living with us again.
1: Okay. What if they'd want to stay a week or so, but not anything more?
3: Oh, we'll see.
1: All right.

0: Previous, I gave Ruby an ultimatum about choosing them or me. Only Ruby wouldn't choose, so I did.
1: Miles, wait up.
2: Hey, Clint.
1: How you doing?
2: Not great. I had it out with Ruby.
1: Oh.
2: All that work I did so Ruby and the baby and I could move out and on our own, Ruby threw it all away.
1: I'm not following.
2: Her sister made it halfway to Florida and turned back. Because Ruby gave her and her mother permission to move back in with us.
1: Oh, man.
2: Yeah, she didn't so much as ask me. Can you believe it?
1: She must have had her reasons.
2: If she did, I don't care anymore.
1: I'm not sure you're going about this the right way.
2: What do you mean? Everyone else I've talked to says I deserve better and that I should leave.
1: Miles, you consider yourself a Christian, right?
2: Yeah.
1: Well, does this sound like love to you?
2: I'm glad you pointed that out. I love and do everything possible for Ruby, and she does not reciprocate. Does that sound like love to you?
1: I'm not talking about Ruby.
2: What are you saying, then?
1: I'm saying don't be too hasty. Don't react emotionally. Pray about it. Seek God's will. Make wise decisions.
0: In my stubbornness, I didn't feel Clint had any right to question me. And I resented him prattling on about wise decisions. He wasn't in my shoes. If I had to admit it, my drinking and temper likely influenced Ruby's decision to allow her family back in. But I felt that was no excuse for her not choosing me over them. Clint suggested I go to counseling. Begrudgingly, I decided to give it a try.
3: Miles, I scored your answers, and you fall into the dangerous and deadly category for alcohol consumption.
2: Oh, come on. It's not that bad. I can stop drinking if I want to.
3: Your misuse of alcohol is that bad, Miles. If you want to stay around for your daughter, this needs to change.
2: What do you suggest?
3: Quit drinking for a week.
2: Huh. Easy.
0: Day two was the toughest. I left work, passing all the bars I normally stopped at, arriving to an empty house. I had to stay busy to keep my mind off drinking, or I knew I'd be opening a bottle. When I went online to check my bank account, I got a little surprise. Wait, what? 12 extra hours? That's a lot. Wow, that's a nice paycheck. I'll never catch it. Payroll barely keeps up as it is. I could really use this. Or I could give it back. It's not like I changed it.
4: Miles, thou shalt not steal.
0: Mom?
4: To him that knoweth to do good and doeth it not, to him it is sin.
0: Why does it still sound like you're standing right here? I'm not a thief.
4: The righteous Lord loveth righteousness.
0: The righteous Lord loveth righteousness. What is that scripture? The righteous Lord loveth righteousness. The righteous Lord loveth righteousness. Here it is. For the righteous Lord loveth righteousness. His countenance doth behold the upright. Lord, show me what else. Where is that scripture? Where is that scripture? I know it's here. Yeah, there it is. James 1:12. Blessed is the man that endureth temptation, for when he is tried, he shall receive the crown of life, which the Lord hath promised to them that love him. I haven't opened a Bible in years, but those words never left me. Dear God, I haven't heard your words in a long time, and yet they have a place in my heart. I want to live by them, Lord, in a way I've never experienced before. Forgive me. Help me choose what's right, even when it costs me. Redeem me and help me walk in your ways again. I couldn't believe all the verses that came flooding to my mind that evening. The more I read of the Bible, God's Word, the more convictions came to me. In the following weeks, I sought forgiveness from all whom I had wronged, especially Ruby. Although we are no longer a couple, she forgave me. The people I had once invited to bars, I started inviting to church. My short-tempered soul became under

0: understanding and kind. My heart no longer harbored anger, but the love of God, and it's changed everything. If the Son, therefore, shall make you free, ye shall be free indeed.
1: Miles' testimony is proof of the words in 2 Peter 3:9, "The Lord is not slack concerning his promise, as some men count slackness, but is long-suffering to usward, not willing that any should perish, but that all should come to repentance." What about you, listening friend? Are you in bondage the way Miles was? 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This is program number 3,934. Heard in the true story of Miles Koberstein were Brian Plaharchik, Angela Morris, Cheryl Lynn Galimo, Demetrius Troy, Michael Wallner, and Allison Voller. Original music, Don Badorf. 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Script, Kylie Hammond. 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
3: USA Radio News, I'm Jim Rinaldi. At least 12 people are hurt after a shooting in Toledo, Ohio. They've been taken to a hospital, the mayor of Toledo tells WTOL. All the victims are expected to survive. New Mexico Hospital is being ordered to pay the family of Star Trek star Nichelle Nichols $13 million after being found negligent in her death. Senate Republicans have passed a $70 billion bill to fund ICE through the rest of President Trump's term. It does not include security funding for the White House ballroom, nor does it restrict Trump's $1.8 billion anti-weaponization fund for his political allies. Former Attorney General Pam Bondi told the House committee she is constrained by legal privilege in responding to questions about her past interactions tied to the Epstein investigation. Lawmakers also pressed her on reported errors and redactions in Epstein file releases as the oversight inquiry continues. From America's News Network, USA Radio News.
4: A listener writes, Gary, my boyfriend is significantly older than I am. 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
5: A lot depends on how old you are. If you're 16 and he's 26, it has the potential of being a major problem because you're in two different worlds. But if you're 36 and he's 46, less potential for conflict because you're both in a similar stage of life. So for me, it's not the difference in age. It's whether you're talking about young age or whether you're talking about middle age or older age. Because at 16, you've got a lot of developing to do. High school, college perhaps, work. You're in a different world. A 16-year-old and a 26-year-old is in a totally different world. But a 36 and 46-year-old is in similar worlds. So to me, that's the issue.
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0: This is what God has testified. He has given us eternal life, and this life is in His Son. Whoever has the Son has life. Whoever does not have God's Son does not have life.
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3: USA Radio News, I'm Jim Rinaldi. At least 12 people are hurt after a shooting in Toledo, Ohio. They've been taken to a hospital, the mayor of Toledo tells WTOL. All the victims are expected to survive. New Mexico Hospital is being ordered to pay the family of Star Trek star Nichelle Nichols $13 million after being found negligent in her death. Senate Republicans have passed a $70 billion bill to fund ICE through the rest of President Trump's term. It does not include security funding for the White House ballroom, nor does it restrict Trump's $1.8 billion anti-weaponization fund for his political allies. Former Attorney General Pam Bondi told the House committee she is constrained by legal privilege in responding to questions about her past interactions tied to the Epstein investigation. Lawmakers also pressed her on reported errors and redactions in Epstein file releases as the oversight inquiry continues. From America's News Network, USA Radio News.
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5: A left-wing veterans group is suing the Trump administration after the Department of Veteran Affairs reinstated restrictions on taxpayer-funded abortions. Under the Biden administration, the VA had begun providing abortions in cases of rape, incest, or claimed health concerns. The Trump administration reversed that policy, arguing that federal law does not authorize the VA to fund or perform abortions. Make no mistake, our nation's veterans are heroes. 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But intentionally ending the life of an innocent child is not health care. Honoring their service to our nation does not require the taxpayer funding of their abortions. And taxpayers should never be forced to fund abortion.
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3: USA Radio News, I'm Jim Rinaldi. At least 12 people are hurt after a shooting in Toledo, Ohio. They've been taken to a hospital, the mayor of Toledo tells WTOL. All the victims are expected to survive. New Mexico Hospital is being ordered to pay the family of Star Trek star Nichelle Nichols $13 million after being found negligent in her death. Senate Republicans have passed a $70 billion bill to fund ICE through the rest of President Trump's term. It does not include security funding for the White House ballroom, nor does it restrict Trump's $1.8 billion anti-weaponization fund for his political allies. Former Attorney General Pam Bondi told the House committee she is constrained by legal privilege in responding to questions about her past interactions tied to the Epstein investigation. Lawmakers also pressed her on reported errors and redactions in Epstein file releases as the oversight inquiry continues. From America's News Network, USA Radio News.
4: This is Carter Conlon. This country and this world needs the Church of Jesus Christ. But they don't need us just at the first table of only association with Jesus Christ. As with Lazarus in his story, this alone is not enough. Lazarus could one time say, yeah, I know him. Yes, I know Jesus. He's come to my house. Yes, I know his word. Now, this can get you into heaven, but it's not the testimony that will win this generation. The testimony that will win this generation is simply this. As with Lazarus, I used to be dead, but now I live. I used to be blind, but now I see. I was a captive, but now I've been set free. The person that I am is only because of Jesus Christ and his life inside of me. And what God has done for me, he can also do for you. This is the testimony this world needs. If you can hear his voice today, don't harden your heart to it. It's now time, my brother, my sister, to pray.
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3: USA Radio News, I'm Jim Rinaldi. At least 12 people are hurt after a shooting in Toledo, Ohio. They've been taken to a hospital, the mayor of Toledo tells WTOL. All the victims are expected to survive. New Mexico Hospital is being ordered to pay the family of Star Trek star Nichelle Nichols $13 million after being found negligent in her death. Senate Republicans have passed a $70 billion bill to fund ICE through the rest of President Trump's term. It does not include security funding for the White House ballroom, nor does it restrict Trump's $1.8 billion anti-weaponization fund for his political allies. Former Attorney General Pam Bondi told the House committee she is constrained by legal privilege in responding to questions about her past interactions tied to the Epstein investigation. Lawmakers also pressed her on reported errors and redactions in Epstein file releases as the oversight inquiry continues. From America's News Network, USA Radio News.
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5: 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Inevitably, you'll have differences of opinion. And of course, these differing opinions are the breeding ground for conflict. 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So, if we can't avoid conflict, what are we to do? The solution is not retreating or reacting, but responding to conflict appropriately so that you can live with the right priorities, experience personal growth, and display that deepest inner peace, that peace mentioned in Philippians chapter 4, that peace that truly passes all understanding.
4: This Hope Minute was brought to you by Hope for the Heart. 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

old self has been crucified with Christ. It is no longer I who live, but Christ lives in me. 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
3: USA Radio News. I'm Jim Rinaldi. President Trump says the Iran war will end in a deal or finish the hard way. Authorities in Nigeria are searching for kidnapped students after armed gunmen stormed an off-campus residence in the Northwest region.
4: Police in Zamfara state, gunmen abducted seven students, with one escaping, and search efforts underway for the remaining six in a region long plagued by ransom kidnapping. Anthony Lucero, USA Radio News.
3: Subaru's recalling nearly 70,000 vehicles for a defect that could cause the moonroof glass panels to detach. Federal safety regulators say some of the vehicles may have been manufactured with power moonroof assemblies in which the glass panel was improperly bonded to the sliding frame. The U.S. Postal Service is not expected to run out of cash next year, according to officials easing earlier concerns about a potential shortfall. From America's News Network, USA Radio News.
5: This is Max Licato. Mark 1:35 says, Jesus went out and departed to a solitary place, and there he prayed. This dialogue must have been common among his friends. Has anyone seen Jesus? Oh, you know, he's up to the same thing. Praying again? Yep, he's been gone since sunrise. Jesus would even disappear for an entire night of prayer. Prayer for most of us isn't a matter of a month-long retreat or even an hour of meditation. It's a conversation with God while driving to work or waiting for an appointment. God will teach you to pray. We speak, He listens. He speaks, we listen. It's prayer in its purest form. God changes His people through such moments. Here's my challenge for you. Every day for 4 weeks, pray 4 minutes. Then get ready to connect with God like never before. This is Max Licato.
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And you can't take credit for this. It is a gift from God. Salvation is not a reward for the good things we have done, so none of us can boast about it. 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
1: It's like a hotline to God.
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3: Isn't that cool? 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
4: 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Jesus taught us to pray, to be united as one. 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
5: Hi, I'm Shayla from Everett, and I have three beautiful kids. Would you join me in saying the Lord's Prayer? Our Father in heaven, hallowed be your name. Your kingdom come, your will be done on earth as it is in heaven. Give us today our daily bread, and forgive us of our trespasses as we forgive

0: Of those who trespass against us, and lead us not into temptation, but deliver us from evil. For yours is the kingdom, the power, and the glory forever and ever. 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
3: I want to talk to you today from this verse of scripture, Matthew chapter 11, verse 23, in a message entitled, If Sodom Had Miracles.
2: We're glad you've joined us for A Call to the Nation with Carter Conlon. The ancient city of Sodom may have been the most wicked city that has ever existed. The people living there were sexually confused, debauched, and depraved. But amazingly, Jesus said to the city of Capernaum, "If the mighty works done in you had been done in Sodom, it would have remained until this day." Sodom might have been saved under the correct circumstances. Let's join Carter as he begins with Matthew chapter 11 and verse 23. It's a message titled, If Sodom Had Miracles.
3: I want to talk to you today from this verse of scripture, Matthew chapter 11, verse 23, in a message entitled, If Sodom Had Miracles. Verse 23, Jesus Christ said, And you, Capernaum, who are exalted to heaven, will be brought down to Hades. For if the mighty works which were done in you had been done in Sodom, it would have remained unto this day. I want you to think about this for a moment. This is Jesus Christ speaking. It is the same Jesus Christ that conferred with Abraham outside of Sodom. I'll show you that in a moment in the scriptures. It is the pre-incarnate appearance of Christ when Sodom was about to be destroyed. So it's the same Jesus that was standing with Abraham on the outskirts of Sodom, now in Capernaum, speaking to this particular town, saying these words, If the miracles done in you had been in Sodom, it would have remained unto this day. The gospel, if it had been preached with power and supernatural signs following, if it had been in Sodom, Sodom would have been spared and would still have been standing 2,000 years later. There was 2,000 and I think 11 years or so between Abraham and Jesus. Sodom would still have been standing. With all of its depravity, when we think of Sodom, we wonder if any society could be more wicked than Sodom was. They were sexually confused, degraded, and depraved. When we think of Sodom, we just see a whole city full of sexually given to perversion people, not knowing what they were, having abandoned their God-given roles and being given in to the lust of the flesh. And when we think of Sodom, we wonder if any society could become more wicked than Sodom. Yet it still appears that they could have been reached, they could have repented, and they could have been changed if miracles had been in Sodom. Isn't that amazing? Think about that just for a moment. When we think of Sodom, we think of a society that was unreachable. It's so depraved that they were trying to rape angels. I mean, this is where they had gotten to. Roving gangs of men and boys looking to haul two angels out of Lot's house and literally rape them. But they could have been reached. Jesus said, if the mighty works done in Capernaum had been done in Sodom, they would still be standing 2,000 years later. You know, I've been reading the Bible for years and never seen that. It just hit me one day like a ton of bricks. You are the Christ who was there. And you're making a statement that almost beggars description. Capernaum was the home base of Jesus for about 20 months. It is a city where ordinary men were called and promised a new future. Peter was called there, James was called there, and so was Matthew called there. That's one of the miracles, I guess I could say, that happened in Capernaum, is that ordinary people were told that you're going to have an extraordinary life. The place you've been walking in is not the place you're going to walk in the future. God is going to transform you. And as with Peter, for example, you're going to become another person than the person you are. That's the first miracle, in a sense, going out in the name of God into this particular society and saying, you can have a new life. It was in Capernaum that the centurion's servant was healed. The word of God was so powerfully spoken there that they didn't even have to be in the same room with a sick person. Jesus just simply spoke the word and the centurion's servant was healed. It was in Capernaum that Peter's mother-in-law was healed. Family healing happened in Capernaum. It was in Capernaum that some people let down a man who was paralyzed through the roof where Jesus was. It was a place where you could bring your friends, no matter their condition, into the presence of God, believing and expecting that God was going to heal them. In Capernaum, a man with an unclean spirit was healed and set free and delivered by the power of God. It was in Capernaum that a woman who had been sick with an issue in her body for 12 years pressed through the crowd and just touched the hem of his garment and was healed of her sickness. It was in Capernaum that Jesus raised a 12-year-old girl from the dead. And how many teenagers need to be raised from a place of spiritual death in our generation? He spoke to her and just said, "Little girl, arise." It was in Capernaum that Jesus Christ paid his and Peter's taxes. There's your first opportunity to do a miracle in New York City. You could start by paying your taxes as Jesus did. He sent Peter out to catch a fish, and remember there was a coin in the fish's mouth. And that'd be a great sermon title, Pastor Tim. Jesus paid his taxes. He did. For some people, that would be a miracle when your friends found out. Jesus made tables. He didn't get paid underneath them. He made them. Amen. A rather weak golf clap when I talk about paying taxes. Now, Sodom had a potential testimony in it because there was a man who was related to Abraham, who was the father of faith, and he was in that particular city, he and his wife and two daughters, we know at least, and he had some extended family there, but he was a weak man and his testimony was compromised. He had no real spiritual authority. He couldn't speak to the people because he was too intermixed in the society that he was in. You know, the Bible says that he was vexed at the conversation of the wicked, but not vexed enough to separate himself from it and become a testimony of the reality and the goodness of God. But there was another man on the outskirts of the city, and in my opinion, this man had the opportunity to make the 2,000-year difference, just like you and I do today. I think in New York City and whatever city you're listening from today, we are of this generation that we have an opportunity now to make an incredible difference for the future. People don't have to perish because we are here. Listen to what the promise was in Abraham's life. And he is considered, as the Apostle Paul said, the father of faith in this and other generations. Genesis chapter 12, verse 1 says, "The Lord said to Abram, get out of your country and from your family and from your father's house to a land that I will show you. I will make you a great nation and I will bless you." Is this not the promise of God when we came to Christ? I know the promise that was given to my heart is that if any man is in Christ, any person is in Christ, they become a new creation. The old things in our lives pass away and behold, all things become new. "I'll bless you," he said to Abraham, "and I'll make you a great nation. I'll make your name great and you shall be a blessing. I'll bless those who bless you and I'll curse him who curses you. And in you, all the families of the earth shall be blessed." And so this is, in a sense, our calling as the Church of Jesus Christ, to allow the Holy Spirit now, with the Word of God, to change us from what we used to be into what God says we now are. As we behold him, the scripture says, as we behold Christ, as we behold his victory, as we behold his promises that became a reality to each one of us when he died on the cross and was raised by the power of God from the dead. As we behold him, the Bible says we are changed into the same image from glory, image to image and glory to glory, even as by the Spirit of God. We become different people than the people we used to be. Instead of our downward trajectory before we came to Christ, we now have an upward trajectory to becoming the people that God always desired we should be. And when we come to Christ, now intends that we will be. So we're moving from what we used to be into what we're going to be. That's the first miracle. That's the miracle of the testimony. If Sodom had had miracles in it, it would have been spared. Too long, I think, as the Church of Jesus Christ, too many of God's people have looked too much like the world around them. It's time to make the break. It's time. Lot couldn't do it. But it's time now to make the break. It's time to walk away from all the things that so beset us and captivate us and cause our conversation not to be filled with the wonderment of God. Abraham had a mission. He had a promise, as we have a promise, that God said, through you, all the people of the world are going to be blessed. Now, that's your promise. He is the father of faith. Ultimately, the promise that was given to him is being fulfilled through the church of Jesus Christ in this generation. We are the fulfillment of the promise that God made to Abraham. After the cross, of course, and after Christ's victory, we now become that testimony on a much bigger scale than just Abraham was as a one man. But here's this man with a mission, this man with a promise, and he's outside of this city that's about to be destroyed. Just as you and I are, we're more or less treading the outskirts of a city that God only knows. We don't know how long New York has, folks. If you knew that it only had 6 months to go, or a year to go, or 2 years to go, we've got a lunatic with his finger on nuclear weapons over in Russia. You don't know how long we've got here, or the people have. Now, we're secure as believers in Christ. To be absent from this body, we're going to be present with the Lord. Thank God for that. Thank God. But there are probably somewhere in the vicinity of 8 million people in the greater New York area that don't have that assurance. To be absent from the body, they're going to be absent from the Lord, absent from the presence of God for all of eternity in a place that is so mind-bendingly painful and dark that we can't even comprehend it. And we are the people that God has planted here in this season to make a difference in their lives. If Sodom had had miracles in it, it would have been spared even to this day. We don't know. Sometimes even the future of a city or the longevity of a city is directly tied to the people of God that are in it. On the outskirts of the city, the Lord with two angels came to Abraham's tent, made him another personal promise that he was going to have a son, which was great. And then the Lord said, am I going to hide from Abraham that which I'm about to do? Because he's going to become a great and mighty nation, and all the nations of the earth shall be blessed in him. Shall I hide this from him? For I know him. He will command his children and his household after him, and they'll keep the way of the Lord to do righteousness and justice, that the Lord may bring to Abraham what he has spoken to him. In verse 20 of Genesis 18, it says, the Lord said, because the outcry against Sodom and Gomorrah is great, and because their sin is very grave, I will go down now and see whether they've done altogether according to the outcry against it that has come to me. And if not, I will know. Then they turned from there, the two angels, and went towards Sodom. But Abraham, verse 22, but Abraham still stood before the Lord. So it identifies the third person of this trio that visited him as the Lord Jesus Christ, the pre-incarnate Christ, may I put it that way, an appearance of the Son of God before the physical birth of the man Jesus. In verse 23, it says, Abraham came near and said, would you also destroy the righteous with the wicked? Suppose there were 50 righteous in the city. Would you also destroy the place and not spare it for the 50 righteous? Far be it from you to do such a thing as this, to slay the righteous with the wicked, so that the righteous should be as the wicked. Far be it from you. Shall not the judge of all the earth do right? Now, this is a type of intercession. Now, Abraham is the man through whom the world is supposed to be blessed and will be blessed. He has this incredible promise. He doesn't fully understand the depth of the promise that's been given to him at this point. But he has access to God. He's actually speaking to God. And God has granted him access, just as he's granted us access to come to his throne to find grace to help in our time of need. He's given us power in intercession, power in prayer. And here's Abraham as I put it as a type of the praying church. And he's starting to now, in a sense, intercede for Sodom with Almighty God himself. And the Lord said in verse 26, if I find in Sodom 50 righteous in the city, that I will spare the place for their sakes. Then Abraham answered and said, well, who am I but dust and ashes, and have taken it upon myself to speak to the Lord? Suppose there were 5 less than 50 righteous, would you destroy all the city for lack of 5? And he said, I will, if I find 45, I will not destroy it. And he spoke to him yet again and said, suppose there should be 40 found there. And he said, I will not destroy it for the sake of 40. Then he said, let not the Lord be angry and I'll speak. Suppose 30 be found there. So he said, I will not do it if I find 30 there. And he said, indeed, now I've taken it upon myself to speak to the Lord. Suppose 20 should be found there. So he said, I will not destroy it for the sake of 20. Then he said, let not the Lord be angry, and I will speak, but once more, suppose 10 should be found there. And he said, I will not destroy it for the sake of 10. So the Lord went his way as soon as he had finished speaking with Abraham, and Abraham returned to his place. I've always been incredibly perplexed by this particular scenario right here. Why did Abraham stop at 10? He was six people short of a victory for a city. We know there were four righteous in it. The Bible tells us that in the New Testament. Lot, Lot's wife, and his two daughters. Now, their righteousness was exceedingly iffy, but nevertheless, the Lord declares them to be righteous. If I were Abraham, I don't know, don't you think you would go back? And he had these 400 trained servants in his house. Remember, they had gone and fought against these foreign kings so that Lot could be returned to Sodom. Don't you think he would have gone to his house and said, hey, I need six volunteers. The Lord said, if 10 righteous people are in the city, he's going to spare it. But he stopped. He stopped at 10 and he just went home. And it's the type of the praying church that gets so close to the victory and just quits at the finish line. It's the type of the children of Israel coming to the borders of promise. And for whatever reason, they don't go in and choose to die in the wilderness. They were so close. Wouldn't it be tragic for you and I to get to the throne of God one day and just suddenly realize we were so close to a spiritual awakening in New York City? We were so close to the victory. We went to prayer meetings, and when we got it down to what we thought was a reasonable response, then we just went home. Amazing when you look at it. But I don't think the Lord was playing with Abraham, because the Lord knew. He foreknew. He is omniscient, which means he knows everything. God knew there were only four righteous in the city. God knew it. And so he allows Abraham to go to 50, to 45, to 30, to 20, to 10. What was he doing? Why didn't he just tell Abraham straight out, Abraham, there aren't even 10 righteous in the city? Why did he allow this seeming game to be played? I believe in my heart, this is my interpretation, but I believe in my heart God was waiting for something, for one thing. I think he was waiting for Abraham to say, will you spare the city if I will go into it? I will go. I will go into Sodom, and from one end to the other, I will talk about the miraculous promises of God. I will believe for families to be healed. I will call ordinary men and women out of their ordinariness and tell them they can have an extraordinary life in God. I will be vulnerable. I will let people touch me. I will believe for the healing of God to flow through my life. I will stand against powers of darkness. I will believe for miracles in the city. I believe in my heart that if Abraham had gone, the city would have been spared. And Jesus said if miracles had been in the city, it would still be standing 2,000 years later. And so the question in my heart is, what will happen to New York City if we decide to go in? If we decide not to live on the outskirts anymore, if we decide not to live compromised lifestyles, if we decide, say, God, I'm going to do this your way. I'm going to let your mission become my mission. I'm going to let your passion be the passion of my heart. I'm going to take a chance and lay hands on the sick and believe they're going to recover. I'm going to stand against powers of darkness. I'm going to speak truth. I'm going to call men and women out of darkness and into the life and light of Jesus Christ. I'm going to bring people to the house of God. I don't care if I have to let them down from the roof in a bed. I'm going to bring them and believe that God is going to touch them. I don't think the lame man had a lot of say in the matter. I think the four friends said, we're bringing you to God's house. Whether you like it or not, you are coming. And we're going to let you down through the roof. And we're going to believe that God's going to touch your life and God is going to heal you. Luke chapter 4 in verse 18, Jesus said, the Spirit of the Lord is upon me because he's anointed me to preach the gospel to the poor. He sent me to heal the brokenhearted, to proclaim liberty to the captives and the recovery of sight to the blind, and to set free all who are oppressed, and to proclaim the acceptable year of the Lord. And remember elsewhere in Scripture, he said to his disciples, as the Father sent me, now I'm sending you. So the mission of my life is to tell people who are poor that there is an incredible treasure of God available to them for newness of life, newness of heart, a new song, new vision, a new future, new direction. Why would I hold my peace when I know these things? Why would I not speak? What is it that would keep me quiet when I know, oh God, thank you that in 1978 you found somebody to come to my house? Oh, Jesus, I thank you from the depths of my heart. Oh, God, you found a man who wouldn't give up on me, who knocked on my door every Wednesday night, and even when I was rude, he still loved me and still kept speaking about the kingdom of God, newness of life, a hope and a future. I'm sent to the brokenhearted, the people who don't see a way forward. They've been so wounded by life's bitter disappointments and addictions and betrayals and abuses that they don't know how they're ever going to live or have a future. I'm sent to those that are captive to see them set free by the power of God, to those who can't see a way forward to tell them there is a way. There is a future. There is a hope for you. There is life for you. I'm sent to those who are oppressed and confused and they don't know if they're up or down or male or female. They don't even know what they are. I'm sent to them to tell them, you were created in the image of God and for the purposes of God and for the glory of God. And there is a divine purpose and plan for your life. And I'm sent to tell everyone that this is the moment of your freedom. Not 10 years from now, not 10 days from now, but right now you can be free. Right now, you can be the person that God has destined you to be and has desired you to be. Jesus himself said these things to his disciples in Mark chapter 16, beginning at verse 15. He said, go into all the world and preach the gospel to every creature. He who believes and is baptized will be saved, but he who does not believe will be condemned. And these signs will follow those who believe. In my name, they will cast out demons. In other words, in the name of Christ, they will have a power over the powers of darkness. Amen. They will be able to break the chains that bind people to darkness and to the things of this life and the things of this world. They will speak with new tongues. In other words, they will be given abilities that they don't naturally possess to speak things they can't naturally speak in any amount of human reasoning and strength. They will be given the power to agree with God and to speak mysteries in such a way that people's hearts will be turned and strangely warmed towards the things of God. They will take up serpents, and if they drink any deadly thing, it will by no means hurt them. In other words, everything that comes your way of darkness to bite you and to infuse poison into you, you'll have the power to take it up. Behold, I give you power over scorpions and serpents, and nothing will by any means hurt you. If any deadly thing is spoken to you, any voice that is raised against you, and even if it finds a lodging place in your mind for a season, it will not take you down because God says, I will sustain you. I will keep you in the midst of this fight. And lastly, they will lay hands on the sick and they shall recover. In other words, you've got to be where the sick are. You can't lay hands on them from 15 feet away. You can't have a pole with a glove on it and going, God bless you, brother. God bless you, my sister. You have to get in close in proximity and believe that God will heal them. Believe that God will set their minds free. Believe that the purposes of God will be revealed to their lives. This is the moment for the church of Jesus Christ to rise up again. This is the moment for the people of God. No more living on the edge of society, no more being intermixed and having no testimony. This is the moment to be separated to the things of God. This is the time of a great awakening in our generation, and it's time for you and I. It's time for us to go in. It's time for us to rise up. We are the church of the living God. We are God's plan for redemption on the earth. We are the ambassadors of the cross of Jesus Christ. We bear in these earthen vessels the Spirit of the living God. Hallelujah, hallelujah. Glory, glory, glory. Glory to the name of Jesus. Hallelujah, hallelujah, hallelujah, hallelujah. Glory to God. Glory, glory. I am done with a tepid testimony of Christ. I'm done with the mixture in my heart, and I'm done with it in yours. We are going into the city, and we are going to make a difference. We're going to bring our friends to the house of God. We're going to tell men and women, you can have a new life. We're going to speak. We're going to open our mouths, and we're not going to be silent anymore. Praise be to God. We live on the side of truth, the side of victory, the side of eternity with God. We have no reason to be quiet. We have no reason to be ashamed. We have no reason to be compromised. By the grace of Almighty God.
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5: I'm Ruth Kramer with Mission Network News. Concern over Canada's Bill C-9 has sparked a strong public response. Floyd Bobel of the Voice of the Martyrs Canada says thousands have contacted lawmakers and attended rallies.
6: There's been an unprecedented number of calls by Christians and I think other groups as well to local MPs expressing concern over the bill and how it is very vague in its definition of hatred.
5: The Senate's now reviewing the bill for a third time. Critics say the bill's definition of hatred is too vague. Plus,
6: the removal of the good faith religious defense clause from the bill is really opening the door to future religious freedom restriction.
5: Legal groups have urged lawmakers to clearly distinguish faith-based expression from speech that incites violence. Pray that senators will address these concerns and strengthen safeguards in the legislation. And Hezbollah's conflict with Israel hit close to home this week for a ministry in Lebanon. On Monday, Israel ordered the residents of 7 villages in southern Lebanon to evacuate. 2 of the villages are a mere 20-minute drive from Heart for Lebanon's Hope Center. Camille Melki says Heart for Lebanon's summer outreach is on the line.
7: Instead of bringing the students to our center for our Summer of Hope ministry, we will take them to safer areas in southern Lebanon, places where they can play freely, where they don't hear those drones over them all the time or hear the airstrikes.
5: Pray that Lebanese believers can continue to share Christ in word and deed.
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5: 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I'm Ruth Kramer.
8: I'm Miriam Neff with New Beginnings. We are good at grumbling and complaining. It comes naturally. But what good does it do? Throughout the Psalms, David complained. He complained about his enemies. He whined about when God would show up to rescue him. Our lives have troubles. Complaining and whining to others only spreads dissent and disillusionment. First step, take them to God. David recognized in Psalm 73:17 that he only gained perspective in God's sanctuary. 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

0: Every single person on the planet has a desire to be understood and loved by somebody else. And today, Rabbi Schneider reminds us that we're wonderfully made and uniquely cherished by God. He's going to explain how we can grow in love with Jesus, even when we feel weak. 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That's discoveringthejewishjesus.com. And now, Rabbi Schneider will begin with a short recap.
1: We left off in chapter number 6, verse 5. This is one of the most profound verses and revelations in the entire Word of God. That the Lord has voluntarily placed himself in a position whereas you and I can either wound him or bring to him intense pleasure. Many of us don't relate to God in this way. We only think of God as the all-powerful, holy God in heaven that can answer our prayers or judge us. We don't understand that God created us to be a partner with him in love. And this is why Revelation chapter 19, verse 7 and 9 says that our salvation experience culminates with the marriage supper of the Lamb. Listen what Jesus says prophetically through King Solomon to the bride, who's a shadow of you and I, in chapter 6, verse number 5. He says to her, "Turn your eyes away from me, for they have confused me." I know this is so difficult for you and I to comprehend how God could say to us, "Turn your eyes away from me, for they have confused me." Some translations read, "overwhelm me." But I want you to stop with me for a second. I want you to put this in perspective. I want to try to frame it for you in a way that hopefully you can digest. Once again, the Song of Songs is written in poetry. Poetry is the language of love. Poetry shares with us deep insights into love in a different form of language that is able to move man's heart like no other language. So when the Lord is speaking this way, once again, he's communicating deep truth through a spiritual poetic language. He said, "Turn your eyes away from me, for they have confused me," or "they have overwhelmed me." You and I sit here and we think, that can't be God. How could my eyes ever overwhelm God? How could little puny me overwhelm God? How could my looking deeply into his eyes confuse him? That he would ask me to turn my eyes away from him. I know how hard it is to receive that. And I know that many of you are thinking, no way, and are perhaps even upset with me for sharing this. That's why John the Baptist introduced Jesus as, listen now, the bridegroom. John the Baptist referred to himself as, get it now, the friend of the bridegroom. Jesus is the bridegroom. Paul said that he was presenting us to Jesus as a pure virgin. Jesus told many parables about the church, and in the parables, the church is referred to as his bride or as the 10 virgins. And once again, Revelation 19, 7 and 9 says that the end of our salvation experience culminates with what Scripture calls the marriage supper of the Lamb. So if we're in a marriage with Jesus, doesn't it make sense that your heart has the ability to deeply move and affect God? Who would be married to somebody that couldn't move them? Who would be married to somebody whose love didn't affect them? No, God has voluntarily humbled himself and placed himself in such a position of vulnerability with you that your love can deeply move him, even as our heart can grieve him, as the Scripture teaches. Let me give an example of this to try to illustrate the poetry of this. Have you ever looked into somebody's eyes and their love was so powerful or so strong, you literally had to look away from it? Or you saw such beauty in their eyes that you didn't feel right staring into their eyes, that it was almost disrespectful to do it because it's so sacred? That's kind of what the Lord is responding to here. There's such beauty, such love, such a sacredness coming from our love to him that comes from a voluntary free act of our will, that he responds to it in his extreme posture of sensitivity and humility by sharing his heart with us in this poetic language form. I hope that the Lord has gripped your heart through this, because nothing can make you more powerful than realizing that you, beloved one, have the ability to move God. Even as the ancient proverb says, greater is he that rules his own spirit than he that rules a city. In the similar sense, greater is our power when we realize that we literally can move God, the creator of the universe, than our power is to be able to move 1,000 people standing on a stage. Oh, Jesus, this is so far beyond us to comprehend. I can talk about it. I can try to describe it. But, Jesus, I pray that by revelation, you would break into our hearts to help us to understand how deeply loved we are and how we've been created in your own image, and that we have become, Father, those that have the ability to move you in love, God, to add to your experience as God by choosing to love you out of our own will. Oh, I know it's a paradox that God's complete in and of himself and that he needs nothing. And yet somehow God is looking to us to be an equal partner with him in love. You are, as scripture says, the bride of Christ. You're the bride and the wife of the Lamb, according to the word of God. As I said, this has nothing to do with gender. This is not about male and female. This is language, beloved, that describes intimacy. Well, as Jesus continues on to just tell his bride how much he loves her and how beautiful she is, I love this particular element of this posture that he takes with her, and I want to apply it to you and me. Jesus says to her in verse number 9, he says, you are a pure child of the one that bore you. And then he says, you are unique. Look in verse number 9. He says, but my dove, my perfect one, is unique. She is her mother's only daughter. What God is saying here, in a sense, is you're the best. You're unique. You're unlike any other. In a sense, you could say that God is saying, you're my favorite one. And you know what? God wants you and I to recognize that you're not just one of the many, and I'm not just one of the many, but we are each one of us unique and God's favorite. You are cherished, beloved one, and deeply loved. Oh, goodness. And no one can love God like you love him. Your love for him is unique. That's why the Bible says in heaven, we're going to be given a name, a new name, and the only ones that are going to know this new name that Jesus gives us are he and us. Each one of us, beloved, is unique, deeply treasured in love, and each one of us is God's best and his favorite. Jesus continues and he says to her, as he's watching her continue to evolve in this divine love and this baptism of love, Jesus says to her in chapter 6, verse 10, who is this that grows like the dawn? He continues, as beautiful as the full moon, as pure as the sun. In other words, she's growing. Her love, her light, her strength is continuing to grow like the dawn. The dawn breaks forth and gets brighter and brighter and brighter like the morning dawn. And that's what type of a life you and I are living. Now, if your walk with God, beloved one, if your walk with Jesus is truly genuine, you know what? Even the people around you will be able to see that you're changing, that there's transformational reality that's happening in your life. I know in my life, my wife sees it, my children see it, my friends see it, the people that know me see it. I'm always changing because I'm being transformed by the love of God. That's what Jesus is saying to her. You're being transformed. Listen again. Who is this that grows? Get it now, grows, you're changing and you're growing like the dawn. So if your love for God is alive, if the Holy Spirit is really in you, if you're really yielding to him, you know what? You're being changed. The Bible says you're going from grace to grace, from strength to strength. And as we continue to look at God through the Word, because the Word is God, the Bible says we're being changed from glory to glory.
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1: The scripture continues. I went down to the orchard of nut trees to see the blossoms of the valley, to see whether the vine had budded, whether the pomegranates had bloomed. Before I was aware, my soul set me over the chariots of my people. In other words, she went down now to the vineyard where Jesus was building the kingdom. And when she got to the vineyard, beloved, remember I said in last broadcast, as we mature in love and partner with Jesus, we find out that he's a servant. Remember, Jesus is the same yesterday, today, and forever. Jesus said, I am among you as one that serves, right? They couldn't receive it in John 13 when he began to wash their feet. But Jesus said, unless you let me wash your feet, unless you let me serve you, you have no place with me. And so as this Shulamite bride, who's a shadow of you and I, was being changed, as she was fully encountering Jesus and coming into a revelational knowledge of who he was, she saw that he was a servant and she began to serve with him. And so in this portion of scripture, she goes down into the vineyard where he's serving. She sees God's people there being built up. She realizes that she is strong in comparison to them because Jesus had already brought her so far along the journey as we've been covering here. And as she realized the strength that was in her and how much they needed her, her soul arose within her and she said, they need me. And she pledged herself for the rest of her life to give herself to the kingdom and to building the kingdom. And her old friends didn't know what to do with her. And so they said, where have you gone? Where are you? They felt like they didn't know her anymore. Maybe some of you have experienced that in your own life. You've been so changed by Jesus. You've been so transformed by his fiery love that your old friends are saying, well, I don't know where you are anymore. Your family, your mom and dad, they don't know you anymore. What happened to you? This is what happened with the Shulamite bride. She was so yielded to Jesus' will. She said in verse number 9, the last part of it, your wine, she said, goes down smoothly. It goes down smoothly for my beloved. In other words, whatever his will was, she wasn't choking on it anymore. It wasn't like her will was striving against his will any longer in life. It wasn't like the flesh was striving against the spirit and the spirit was striving against the flesh. There wasn't this constant battle going on. She was so in union with him now. She said, your will, your word, your wine goes down smoothly. And then she said in verse number 10, one of the climactic verses of the entire song, she says in verse number 10, I am my beloved's and his desire is for me. Oh, what an awesome thing. I am my beloved's and his desire is for me. To know, beloved child of God, that Jesus desires you. That he loves you, get this now, and he desires you. He desires your fellowship. He desires you to talk to him. He desires you, spirit, soul, mind, and body, get this now, even when you're weak, even if you fall, always, at all times, Jesus loves you and you're lovely to him. Just like the Shulamite bride said earlier in the song, I am black but lovely. Jesus loved her and thought she was lovely, even in her imperfection, even when she fell. Even in those issues in her life where there was still sin, she was still desired and loved and cherished by God. And that's how God feels, praise his name, hallelujah, about you and I. We are yours, Lord Jesus, and your desire is for us. She was fully committed now, beloved ones, to being a servant with him. We see the same thing continuing in chapter number 7. And then as we come to chapter number 8, we find that she's strong. She had become a strong disciple now of Jesus. She had become one that was comfortable in her own skin. And she knew who she was in the Lord. She wasn't doubting herself. Just like the Bible says, before Enoch left the world, God had testified to him that he was approved. In other words, Enoch had come to a place in his life that he knew he was walking with God in a way that pleased God. This Shulamite bride was walking before God in a way, beloved, that she had a consciousness that she was mature, that she was walking in strength. She knew she was approved. And you know what? God wants to bring that same reality into your life. As we come to the end of the Song of Songs, beloved ones, in chapter 8, Jesus comes back to her and he says this. This is so moving. He says to her, I found you under the apple tree in verse number 5, and I awakened you. In other words, Jesus was bringing her back to the very beginning of her journey. Jesus reminds her from where she was brought from. Jesus says, I found you under the apple tree. Beneath the apple tree, I awakened you. There your mother was in labor with you. There she was in labor and gave you birth. It's a beautiful thing to realize God has been with you and I all these years. He's been with us through everything that we've been through. And he's brought us through everything to this season. And now that he's brought us, beloved ones, to this place, he wants us to receive now a baptism of fire by his Spirit and a baptism of love. And so we come to verse number 6. Jesus says to her, put me like a seal over your heart. Put me like a seal over your heart. Like a seal on your arm, for love is as strong as death. Jealousy is as severe as Sheol. Its flashes are flashes of fire, the very flame of the Lord. Jesus is asking you, will you receive a baptism of fire in love? We speak about the baptism of the Holy Spirit, but the baptism of the Holy Spirit, beloved one, is a baptism of love. Jesus said to Peter, do you love me? Peter said, Lord, I love you. 3 times he has said it. Jesus said, Peter, if you love me, feed my lambs. Jesus said, Peter, do you love me? Peter said, Jesus, you know I love you. Jesus said, feed my sheep. Once again, Jesus said, do you love me? Peter said, Lord, you know I love you. Jesus said, feed my sheep, tend my lambs. In other words, Jesus was saying, if you love me. Serve my sheep. Tend my lambs. And so as we come to the end of this journey, beloved ones, Jesus climaxes this message to us by saying, I am sealing you in my fiery love. Now I want you to receive this and serve my people. Tend my lambs. Feed my sheep. And so the song ends with this prophetic parable in verse number 11. Solomon had a vineyard at Baal Hamon. He entrusted the vineyard to caretakers. Each one was to bring 1,000 shekels of silver for its fruit. In other words, Jesus is saying, I've left you on the earth to build the kingdom. You're going to stand before me, Jesus is saying to you right now, beloved one, and give an account. I'm expecting that when you stand before me on the last day, that you're going to have 1,000-fold fruit to show me because of your love for me. Because you're going to be coming to face me soon. I'm going to be coming to you soon, or you're going to be coming to me through death. Either way, Jesus says, you're going to stand before me, and I'm going to ask you to give an account with what you did with your life. And so the Shulamite bride ends by saying, I'm going to bring you, King Jesus, everything you deserve. I'm going to bring you 1,000 shekels because I love you. And I'm going to support, she says, those that are laboring in the vineyard. She says in verse 12, my very own vineyard is at my disposal. For 1,000 shekels are for you, Solomon, and 200 are for those who take care of its fruit. She's saying, I'm going to give you, King Jesus, 1,000 shekels that are yours, and I'm going to support the men and women of God that are on the forefront laboring for your kingdom. And then it ends, beloved, with this prophetic exclamation of, come, Lord Jesus. In verse number 14, she says, hurry, my beloved, and be like a gazelle or a young stag on the mountain of spices. It's awesome to me that this song ends, beloved, with her calling for Jesus' return. Jesus is coming back for you and for me. Put your hand over your heart and say with me, Jesus is coming back for me. Every eye is going to see him. He's coming down from the mountain of spices. He's returning from heaven, beloved one, for you. And when he does, he wants you to be able to stand before him, just like the Shulamite bride, with 1,000 shekels of silver, to be able to say to him, Jesus, I lived wholeheartedly in love with you. I spent my life pursuing you, loving you, and here's 1,000 shekels to show for it. I used my time, my talent, and treasures to build your kingdom. And Jesus, lover of my soul, I am so looking forward to spending now eternity in heaven with you. All hail the power, beloved, of Jesus' name. Thank you for tuning in today. Beloved, I've been praying that Father God would continue to subject me and that I would cooperate with his subjection and come under the blade of his word. The word is living and active and sharper than a two-edged sword. And it's ministered to us in the power of the Holy Spirit through Messiah Jesus. In order for this process to take place, I have to be willing to come under his authority. And when we come under his authority, it affects our disciplining of our thoughts, our attitude, our words, everything in life, including how we use our finances. I want to encourage you, surrender your finances to God, to Hashem, because we can't enter into the fullness of his presence without being surrendered to him in every area of our lives. If the Lord is blessing you and feeding you through this ministry, and you feel him urging you to make a donation to him through it, beloved, just be obedient.
0: Amen. And we are so grateful for your gifts of any amount. 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And now here's Rabbi to speak God's sacred blessing over our lives, first sung in Hebrew and then spoken in English.
1: 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This blessing should touch our hearts because it's so personal. Father God wants to intimately bless you. So receive his blessing into your life today with gladness and an open heart.

0: bless you and keep you. The Lord make his face shine on you and be gracious to you. The Lord lift you up with his countenance, and the Lord give you, beloved one, his peace. God bless you, and shalom.
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0: What's your greatest need? Are you feeling spiritually confused and you need answers? Or maybe you feel lost and alone and need a friend? Today on Truth for Life Weekend, Alistair Begg takes a closer look at Jesus' compassion for hungry, wandering souls. And he explains how you can have your deepest needs satisfied.
1: We turn now to Mark chapter 6 and to another unexpected response on the part of Jesus. We might even say that it was an unwelcome response, at least from the disciples' perspective. I'm referring now to verse 37. I'll point it out to you and then we'll come back to it. Jesus answered them, "You give them something to eat." And the fact of the matter is they couldn't, but as we're going to see, they did. And in that paradox, there is a lesson for us. What I'd like to do is to simply follow along with you in the narrative as it is before us. But we know that when we come to a portion of Scripture like this, it sets within a context and an immediate and a wider context. And without being unduly arduous in tackling this, let me just suggest to you that if you turn back a page to verse 7 through verse 13, then you will have the immediate context for what follows in verse 30. In verse 7, calling the 12 to him, he sent them out. Mark has been making this clear from the very beginning of his gospel. In chapter 1, you needn't turn to it, in verse 17, when he calls the fishermen, Simon and his brother Andrew, to him, he says, "Come and follow me, and I will make you fishers of men." Now, we perhaps are familiar with this story, and we have an inkling of what Jesus meant. How striking it must have been for the two of them. Fishermen used to fishing for fish, and Jesus says, "Why don't you come and be my followers, and you can go out and fish for men?" In the 14th verse of chapter 3, in calling those he wanted to him, he sets aside the 12, designates them as apostles, and his purpose is twofold. Number one, that they might be with him, and number two, that he might send them out. He wants them to be with him, and then he wants them to go for him. And having sent them out to preach, he gives them authority to drive out demons, and the details of that unfold essentially throughout the gospel record. Now, when you look there at verse 13, and then and following through to the end of verse 19, and then you fast forward to chapter 6 and verse 30, then you can see how this all fits together. Verse 12 and 13 of chapter 6, they went out and preached that people should repent. They drove out many demons and anointed many sick people with oil and healed them. That had an impact in the community, as verses 14 and 15 and 16 make clear. And then verse 30, the apostles gathered around Jesus and reported. So in verse 30, quite simply, we have a report. And the report is clear. They reported to Jesus all that they had done and taught. Now, in response to this report, Jesus says it would be good for us to have a retreat. Verse 31, because so many people were coming and going that they didn't even have a chance to eat, he said to them, "Come with me by yourselves to a quiet place and get some rest." This was the pattern of Jesus. His individual pattern was to slip away from time to time. And so he includes his beloved core group in the pattern, and he says, "Let's go to a quiet place and let's get some rest." Verse 32, so they went away by themselves in a boat to a solitary place. All of this ministry taking place around the Sea of Galilee, it made perfect sense for them to jump into a boat and they could cut across a corner of the lake and be in a more remote region within a very short period of time. But verse 33 tells us that the planned retreat has to be aborted. And the reason is that the people, many of whom saw them leaving, realizing who they were, began to run on foot, and from all the towns, they managed to get to the place that was the retreat place ahead of the little group that was going for the rest. And so when they reached there, there was no possibility of rest. They were confronted by, if not an unwanted crowd, certainly an unsought crowd. It was not that Jesus had sent his disciples out and said, try and put a big evangelistic opportunity together for me, and then I'll come across and I will speak to all these people. No, Jesus had done the very reverse. He said, let's get away by ourselves. We need to regroup. It's time for us to have some rest. And here they are confronted by that which challenges the very strategy. And here we see the wonderful nature of Jesus himself. But many who saw them leaving ran on, got there ahead of them. Verse 34, when Jesus landed and saw a large crowd, he had compassion on them. He looked at them and he saw them. They looked like sheep without a shepherd. Now that picture, of course, is found again and again in the Bible. And Jesus has come to be the great shepherd of the sheep. Jesus is the one who embodies the shepherd who goes out looking for the lost sheep. Jesus was teaching how important it was for him to reach out to individuals. Jesus was the fulfillment of David, who was the great shepherd boy of Israel, pointing forward to a shepherd who would ultimately come, who would gather the sheep into his fold. Jesus is the shepherd who lays down his life for the sheep. Therefore, it is no surprise for us to discover that when he looks out as a shepherd with a shepherd's heart, he sees people as sheep without a shepherd. You see, if you're a businessman or woman, with a businessman or a businesswoman's heart, when you see a crowd, what do you see? You see market. You see opportunity. Because you think in business terms. And so you should if you're a business person. But Jesus sees this vast crowd and he thinks what he can provide for them and what they need. And seeing them in this way, look at the striking sentence that ends verse 34. He saw them. They looked to him like sheep without a shepherd, and so he began teaching them. Teaching them. Isn't that very interesting? You might have expected a different verb. He saw them as sheep without a shepherd. In other words, he saw them as harassed and bewildered and wandering and lost. He looks out on them and he realizes that there are mums and dads there that are at odds with one another, as there are in this congregation right now. And he looked out and he saw that there were disenfranchised individuals who were on the fringes of things, who by dint of their life and their choices were somehow removed from the crowd. They were the wandering sheep, and he knew them too, as he knows you. And he sees all of that and he teaches them. We'd be inclined to say, well, why would you teach them? Don't they need a psychiatrist, or don't they need a psychologist, or don't they need somebody to just come and give them a back rub? What are you doing, Jesus, teaching them? Some of you are here and that's what you're looking for. Some kind of solace, some kind of respite. And then you walk and somebody's attempting to teach the Bible. What possible relevance could there be in the teaching of the Bible, for goodness sake? Well, it actually says that he began teaching them many things. Teaching them that he is the one who opens the eyes of the blind. Teaching them that he is the one who sets the captives free. Legion could have testified to that. Maybe he was somewhere in the community doing that even as Jesus spoke. I'm the man who had all the demons. You are? What happened to you? Jesus set me free. And Jesus begins to teach them concerning the kingdom of God. The inrushing of God into a moment in time, speaking to all that will be accomplished ultimately in his plans and purposes. And while this is going on, the sun is setting. And verse 35 tells us that by this time, it was now late in the day. And so his disciples came to him. And this is at least ironic. It is almost funny, at least to me. Because here the disciples come to tell Jesus what to do. There's nothing like stating the obvious, is there? This is a remote place, they said. Well, what was Jesus? I mean, he didn't understand that it was a remote place? And it is already very late. You mean like, I don't know what time it is? The disciples are actually very good at telling their master stuff. Because not only do they state the obvious, this is a remote place and it's very late, but they actually instruct Jesus as to what he ought to do. They tell Jesus, send the people away. Now, it would appear that they are driven by pragmatic concerns. They're practical men, after all. Send the people away. It's late. They can go out into the surrounding countryside. They're going to have to go into the villages if they're going to buy themselves anything to eat. If they're going to get any supper at all, they're going to have to leave here. And then it is that point, at that point in verse 37, that Jesus gives them this uncomfortable assignment. He looks at them and he says, you give them something to eat. Now, this is when I wish this was on video, because I'd like to see their eyes as they look at one another. You, where are we supposed to produce stuff to give them something to eat? Philip, and we know it's Philip from the Johannine record, Philip starts to talk in terms of finances. Philip says, well, I'll tell you right now, Jesus, it takes about 8 months' wages to foot the food bill for such an operation like this. You don't honestly think that we're going to muster up that kind of cash and go out and go to the grocery stores, the equivalent of, and spend that much on bread and give it to them to eat. But Jesus doesn't quit. He says, how many loaves do you have? They must have said, hey, search me, I don't know. So he says, well, then go and see. What a futile exercise. 5,000 men, not counting the women and the children, late in the day. Jesus, our best suggestion is get these people out of here and on their way. Jesus says, why don't you conduct an inventory? And so when they found out, they came back and said, 5 and 2 fish. And in the Johannine record again, that's in John's gospel, Andrew is the one who says, there is a young lad here, and he has 5 loaves and 2 fish, but what are they among so many? In other words, what can we possibly do with this, Jesus? This is an impossible situation. Once again, now the kingdom of God is about to dawn. An indication of it is about to be seen. Who is this Jesus? That's the question that's running around the court of Herod. Is he the prophet of God? Is he John the Baptist raised from the dead? Who is Jesus? A question that some of you are perhaps asking this morning. And if you haven't resolved it, it's a question that you should be asking. And then verse 39. Without giving them any indication of what he plans to do, Jesus directed them to have all the people sit down in groups on the green grass. It's fascinating, isn't it? He makes them do this. I can just imagine it, can't you? Would you please sit down? Why? I don't know why. Jesus told me to ask you if you would like to sit down. Oh, what are we sitting down for? I'm sorry, I can't tell you that either. He just wants everyone sitting down. And please, he wants 50s and 100s so that it will be possible to be moving among them. So that you've got, if you like, he sets them out in garden beds. He sets them out the way you would plant flowers in a garden so that there is access to them for weeding and so on, irrigation. And that's exactly what is unfolding. And Jesus directs the disciples to go and tell the people to sit down on the grass. And so, verse 40, they sat down in groups of hundreds and fifties. And taking the 5 loaves and the 2 fish and looking up to heaven, he gave thanks and broke the loaves, and then he gave them to his disciples to set before the people. Fantastic, isn't it? Either this is going to be a dramatic display of the fact that Jesus is none other than the creator of the ends of the earth, or it's going to be a bust. And the 12 take the material, take the loaves, and they begin to serve, and they continue to serve. And the miracle unfolds. And did you notice? It's not like some of the people got a wee bit of bread and some of the folks got some fish because there was, and a few less people got fish than got loaves because there was only 2 fish. After all, you know, there wouldn't be, you know, you can make the 5 loaves go a little further than the 2 fish. But no, he divided the 2 fish among them all and they all ate and were satisfied. He gave the loaves to the disciples to set before the people. He also divided the two fish among them all. They all ate and were satisfied. In other words, Jesus is doing here in the Galilean context what had been done many, many years before when God had provided manna in the wilderness. Here, the shepherd of Israel is showing himself as identified in this persona. And for those who have eyes to see, that's suddenly dawning upon them. He is the shepherd of Israel. He is the one of whom the psalmist wrote, "The Lord is my shepherd, I'll not want. He makes me lie down in green pastures. He leads me beside still waters." And as people ate and were satisfied, it is obvious that this was not a symbolic gesture. You read some commentators and they try and come up with the idea that this was everybody got, like, you know, the tiniest fragment of fish and a tiny little piece, and he managed to grind it down and so on. That's not what it says at all. It says that the miraculous impact of Jesus made it possible for everyone to eat and for everyone to be satisfied. There's no surprise in this. Remember Mary, as she provides what we refer to as the Magnificat? You remember where she says that the Lord has regarded the soul of his handmaiden? And as she sings of the one who is going to come from her womb, what does she sing of him? She says, "He has filled the hungry with good things, but the rich he has sent empty away." And having all eaten and been satisfied, Jesus gives further instruction to the disciples. "Hey, fellas, why don't you just go and pick up the leftovers?" If they were in any doubt about what had taken place, as they all go with their baskets, it's a very humorous picture for me again. All the big smart guys, "Jesus, I think we better get these people out of here. After all, it's late, it's a remote place. And there's really nothing at all for them. We have done an inventory. We have 5 loaves and 2 fish. But frankly, I mean, you know, we know, everybody knows, you're not going to be doing anything with that, at least not today, not for a long time." And now here they are with their baskets, bumping into one another, picking the stuff up, and suddenly realizing we have more left over than what we started with. You see, for those of you who are wondering about Jesus, let me just remind you of C.S. Lewis's great quote. Because the chances are, if you do not understand the Jesus of the New Testament, you have concluded that Jesus was probably a really quite nice man, you know, like a good man. And you remember C.S. Lewis's wonderful quote where he says, "A man who was merely a man and said the things that Jesus said, did the things that Jesus did, would either be a lunatic on the level with someone who claimed to be a poached egg, or he would be a demon or something worse." So you can spit at him and call him a demon, or you can fall at his feet and worship him as Lord and God, but do not come to him with any patronizing nonsense about his being a great moral teacher. He has not left that option open to us. He did not intend to. The Jesus to whom we're introduced in the pages of the New Testament is, if you like, in one sense, a difficult character to deal with. Because we're not introduced to somebody here who has come up with a list of rules and regulations and inviting people to come and apply them to their lives externally so that they might manage to navigate life a little easier. No, we have a king inviting people to bow down before him. We have a shepherd inviting sheep into his fold. 4 points of application. Number one, the question of Jesus' identity, which is buzzing at this time, is rightfully buzzing, because after all, such events speak to the fact that he is no ordinary man. And if you are hungry today, he will feed you. If you are not, he will send you away. That's the first point of application. So if you're wondering about the question of the identity of Jesus, I encourage you to continue your search. Secondly, let's just notice the distinction between practical concern and divine compassion. The disciples were very, very practical, weren't they? But they were missing the compassion of Jesus. Some of us are like that. Send the crowds away. We don't want to deal with these crowds. We don't want to deal with these people. They're not like us. They're asking dumb questions. They're just a drain on our resources. And Jesus saw them with a heart of compassion. Thirdly, you might want to ponder throughout the day the simple distinction between verse 36 and 39. The disciples' response, send them. Jesus' response, seat them. Send them. Send them away, Jesus. Jesus says, sit them down. And finally, it's impossible to read the record of this without recognizing that God takes impossible situations, unbelievably limited resources, and he multiplies them for the well-being of others and for the glory of his name. I wonder if you brought your life, you might feel yourself to be the only person, you may be the only person in your whole family that's a believer. And you feel yourself in the response of Andrew to be saying, what am I among so many? What can I say? What can I do? God is able to take your life and multiply it. Have you offered up your resources to God? Your time, your talents, your energy, your gifts, your finances? It may not be much. If I had time, I'd retell the story of Gladys Aylward, which I don't have time to do. But I have her in my mind's eye as I close. A servant girl in the East End of London with no education, no savings, a small brown suitcase, and a passionate longing to go to China with the good news of the gospel. The missionary society blew her out. Now I am telling you the story. And she said she got down by her bed. She got down by her bed in a garret in the East End of London. And she said, Lord Jesus Christ, even if those men don't understand it, I understand it. You want me to go to China for you. And this tiny little lady with the long straight black hair began a journey by train and then by ocean liner and eventually ended up in Shanghai. And as she stood on the deck and looked out on Shanghai, and she saw all the tiny little Chinese people with their jet black straight hair, she suddenly realized that God had a plan and purpose for her, and that he'd even established her DNA in such a way that she would be perfectly suited to become the little woman who would reach all those tiny children's lives, because she offered up her life to God and he multiplied it for his glory. Don't be too quick to assume that God is unable to do with you what he may intend to do with you. Offer your life to him.
0: 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No matter how long you've been following Jesus, it's easy to forget about his compassion and slip back into old habits of self-reliance to try to work things out on your own. And as a result, you worry or you burn out. But Jesus teaches that you're not to be afraid and not to worry. Instead, he calls you to come to him and find rest for your soul. This is something everyone needs to be reminded of regularly. So today we want to recommend a little book titled Come You Weary, Enjoy Christ's Comfort. It's a brief collection of 11 short readings that will redirect you back to Jesus as your source of peace and assurance. In fact, the book offers this clear reminder, weary, stumbling Christian, since Christ has shed his blood for you, do you really think he could not care about you? That you're alone in your weariness and distress? For more information about the booklet, Come You Weary, Enjoy Christ's Comfort, visit our website at truthforlife.org. I'm Bob Lapine. Thanks for taking time out of your weekend to study the Bible with us. You feel like you've made a dreadful mess of your life? That you're beyond redemption? Next weekend, we'll have an assuring message of Jesus' powerful grace that overcomes all our sin. 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
4: My next door neighbor in our dorm in college always wanted to preach like the evangelist Billy Graham. I mean, he really wanted to preach like Billy Graham. He would record Billy Graham on his radio program, and then he would listen to the recordings over and over again. He would copy everything, including even the inflections of Billy's voice, and then he would watch Billy Graham. He studied his gestures. He'd try to get them down and gesture just when Billy Graham would. He'd hold his Bible like Billy Graham. Now, you're going to think he was really a fanatic, but this really is true. He told me he even counted the words per minute that Billy Graham averaged and tried to get the same pace. Wow, that's a crazy way to approach ministry, huh? Well, it's more common than you might think. I'm Ron Hutchcraft, and I want to have a word with you today about you be you. Now, our word today from the Word of God, one of the most challenging, exciting statements in all of the New Testament, is Ephesians 2:10. This is about you now. For we are God's workmanship, created in Christ Jesus to do good works which God prepared in advance for us to do. Wow. I mean, God has created you as a unique, one-of-a-kind servant, uniquely prepared, uniquely wired by him for a very unique set of plans, which he prepared in advance for you to carry out. Isn't that exciting? The problem comes when we start to compare ourselves with other people. Yeah, you really can't compare yourself because you're a category all by yourself. You might never count the words per minute in somebody's sermon to copy them, but maybe you're looking at someone else God is using, and you're saying, you know, I can't talk like that. I don't know what they know. I'm sort of shy. I'm not that outgoing. You know, I don't have the training they have. I could never serve God like that. I'm not like that person. You're right. You're not like them. Hooray. You weren't meant to be. You were created for works only you can do. I think we should look for models, that's good, and learn from their values and their thinking and their ways of working, but not to become clones. The Mona Lisa is an original. It's priceless. But you could buy a postcard of the Mona Lisa for like 50 cents at the museum because copies are cheap. Originals, oh, they're priceless. Don't devalue yourself by copying someone else, trying to be someone else. There's so much in social media that makes us want to do that. But don't do it. This is an awful, unnatural bondage if you're still trying to be like somebody else. You see, everything you need to do what God put you here to do, you have. And all those things you don't have, guess what? You don't need. You've got the right hair, you've got the right height, you've got the right body, you've got the right voice, you've got the right intelligence, you've got the right talents, you've got the right limitations, even your background. See, God is using your background to make you into that unique servant of his. He's weaving a tapestry and putting into that tapestry the people and the experiences that will make you the man or woman you were designed by him to be. So be yourself. Relax. Be the person that God made for a unique role that you are destined to fulfill. You compare with somebody else, you'll never get off the ground. You'll try to copy someone else, and you'll never be the person you were created to be. I think you can say as you look at your life and the plans that God has for it, God, you know what you're doing, and he sure does. Thank him for making the only you there is. And don't try to be a Christian clone. You're an original. So, you be you.
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7: The Hefners have always had a passion for animals, and they felt a special calling to help a young Marine. He was being deployed for a year, and the foster family, lined up to take care of his two beloved Huskies, had fallen through. He was devastated, knowing he may have to give up his dogs while serving overseas. The Hefners decided to take on the challenge. Since they already had two Huskies of their own, they felt a prompting from the Lord that this was a way to show God's love to others. A bit daunted by the idea of caring for four Huskies, it was a joy lavishing love on these dogs and developing new friendships with people at their dog park. They love knowing Jesus called them to serve like this. Now, if only something could be done with all the shedding.
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11: Growing older isn't for the faint of heart. 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Today on Insight for Living, Chuck Swindoll describes an elderly man who refused to let his age define his value. 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
12: When you stop and think about it, growing old is not much of a challenge. All you have to do is keep on breathing. You don't have to think or exercise or read or take courses or travel around the world or even get out of your own house for that matter. Just exist. It'll happen automatically. Trust me. We will grow old with zero effort. Growing up, however, is another matter. Growing up is an uphill climb. We have to give it all we've got. To begin with, we can't let our attitude have its way. If we do, we'll get negative and crotchety. Also, our sense of humor will be squeezed out of us between the vice jaws of bad news and opinionated views. We'll find all kinds of people our age who have opted for a granite face that reflects suspicion, discouragement, monotony, resentment, and a fear of risk. So let's don't go there. There's a wonderful, albeit brief, biography of a man in the Old Testament who aged well. His story is in the book of Joshua, chapter 14, recorded in verses 6 through 14. This is a brief story of Caleb, who is the perfect example of our message today. I want you to listen carefully now to Joshua 14 in the New Living Translation. You'll hear about a man you'll never forget. Beginning at verse 6, a delegation from the tribe of Judah, led by Caleb, son of Jephunneh, the Kenizzite, came to Joshua at Gilgal. Caleb said to Joshua, "Remember what the Lord said to Moses, the man of God, about you and me when we were at Kadesh Barnea? I was 40 years old when Moses, the servant of the Lord, sent me from Kadesh Barnea to explore the land of Canaan. I returned and gave an honest report. But my brothers, who went with me, frightened the people from entering the promised land. For my part, I wholeheartedly followed the Lord my God. So that day Moses solemnly promised me, 'The land of Canaan on which you are walking will be your grant of land and that of your descendants forever, because you wholeheartedly followed the Lord my God.' Now, as you can see, the Lord has kept me alive and well, as he promised for all these 45 years since Moses made this promise, even while Israel wandered in the wilderness. Today, I am 85 years old. I am as strong now as I was when Moses sent me on that journey. And I can still travel and fight as well as I could then. So give me the hill country that the Lord promised me. You will remember that as scouts, we found the descendants of Anak living there in great walled towns. But if the Lord is with me, I will drive them out of the land, just as the Lord said. So Joshua blessed Caleb, son of Jephunneh, and gave Hebron to him as his portion of land. Hebron still belongs to the descendants of Caleb, son of Jephunneh, the Kenizzite, because he wholeheartedly followed the Lord, the God of Israel.
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13: We all are getting older. Today, I reached that epical moment in my life of 3 years shy of half a century. When I say it, I want to lay down and take a nap. It sounds like it's so old. But I looked at myself in the double-width mirror that we have at home this morning, and I realized I am really not the same man that I was 10, 15, 20 years ago. As a matter of fact, I have discovered when you get too old for pimples, you go right into wrinkles. That's sort of what follows. You know you're getting older when most of your dreams are reruns. I'm experiencing that these days. And the airline attendant offers you coffee, tea, or milk of magnesia. That's another way you know you're getting older. Someone wrote, you know you're getting older when you sit down in a rocking chair and you can't get it started. Or you read The Total Woman and you get sleepy. Everything hurts, and what doesn't hurt doesn't work. My favorite is you watch a pretty girl go by, and the pacemaker makes the garage door go up. Usually we're our worst critics when it comes to age. Children don't mind that we get older. In fact, they seem to prefer it. Especially is this true of grandparents. Children are very defensive about their grandparents, and the fact that grandparents get older just makes it better. There is a little article written by a third grader, and in this article entitled, What is a Grandmother? This third grader writes, a grandmother is a lady who has no children of her own. She likes other people's little girls and boys. A grandfather is a man grandmother. He goes for walks with the boys, and they talk about fishing and stuff like that. But grandmothers don't have to do anything except be there. They're old, so they shouldn't play hard or run around. It's enough if they drive us to the market where the pretend horse is and they have a lot of dimes ready. Or if they take us for walks, they slow down past things like pretty leaves and caterpillars. They never say, hurry up. Usually grandmothers are fat, but not too fat to tie our shoes. They wear glasses and funny underwear. They can take their teeth and gums out. Grandmothers don't have to be smart. They only have to answer questions like, why isn't God married? And how come dogs chase cats? Grandmothers don't talk baby talk like visitors do because it's hard to understand. When they read us when they read to us, they don't skip pages either. And they don't mind if it's the same story over and over again. Everybody should try to have a grandmother, especially if you don't have television, because they are the only grown-ups who have time. But on the other hand, there are people who don't view age with that kind of supportive feeling. Even those who have retired don't always look upon it with delight. One man expressed his feelings about retirement in a little four-line poem, which goes like this. I get up each morning, dust off my wits, pick up the paper and read the obits. If my name is missing, I know I'm not dead, so I eat a good breakfast and go back to bed. I must confess, there are days that that schedule sounds fantastic to me, honestly. And yet, as I talk to, as I listen to, as I spend time with some of our older friends, I pick up another attitude. In fact, I thought this week about three or four common attitudes that I hear from those who are getting older and who feel that it's catching up with them, especially those who are getting older and life seems to be dealing them a very poor hand. The first attitude that I discover is the attitude of uselessness. Oh, I'm just in the way, or I'm over the hill. Sometimes this comes from people who were very resourceful in their younger years, but now they feel like it's a study in futility because they have a lot of answers, but no one is asking their opinion. An attitude of uselessness. This often accompanies an attitude of guilt, which says, I blew it. If only I had a second time I could go around, I would raise my family differently. I would treat my mate differently, or I would have a different kind of job, or if only I could do it again. A lot of guilt in that statement. Like this, across the fields of yesterday, he sometimes comes to me, a little lad just back from play, the boy I used to be. He smiles at me so wistfully when once he's crept within. It is as though he had hoped to see the man I might have been. Guilt writes that kind of stuff. Oh, if only I could have. If only it might have been. If only. This is a terribly demoralizing feeling about oneself, and age simply increases the guilt. There's a third kind of attitude, and it's self-pity. Perhaps the most pitiable of the four is this one. The feeling, nobody cares, so why should I? Nobody cares when I hurt. Nobody cares where I live. Nobody cares where I or if I die. It just kind of washes between blame and bitterness. And on top of it all is the attitude of fear. Fear about the economics. Fear about my home. Fear about my fading health. Fear about my children who don't come around like they used to. Fear about losing those very special supportive friends that meant so much to me. And even among some of the older friends, fear of losing their mate through divorce. Or, of course, death. Now, when you couple all of this with the impatience of youth, and the hotshot young executive who is climbing to the top regardless of the older people around him or around her, the person who is getting up in years begins to believe the lie, I am really not important. I am really not valuable. And therefore, I would choose not to be humiliated in front of a group. Don't talk to me about assimilation. Leave me alone. Let me live my isolated life. I don't need to be told, what's the matter? Didn't you hear us the first time? I don't need to be put down. I don't need to be walked over. I'll just live alone. Just leave me alone. And yet I can tell you, having lost my own dad later in life, I can tell you one of the worst ways to die is to die alone. When my mother died, just about 10 years before my father died, something horrible happened inside my dad. The light went out of his life. Not simply his closest friend, but it's not an exaggeration to say perhaps his only real friend left this earth. And he lived in the next 8-9 years that followed a very isolated, lonely life. God allowed us as a family to witness that in my dad, part of which time he lived with us, part of which time he did not, so that all of us in the Swindoll family would learn an unforgettable lesson that a life lived alone is just lingering death. We need each other, especially as we get older. If there is any group that needs to be assimilated into a congregational relationship, it is the older friends, but they are often given the stiff arm by those of us a little bit younger. I want to talk with you today, if you wrestle with a feeling of uselessness or guilt or self-pity or fear, if you wrestle with this old battle of age, and we all do, some more than others. Turn first to Psalm number 90. It's a psalm written by an old man who is beyond 80 years of age. His name is Moses. And Moses talks about how God has always been there and will always be there. He's older than the hills, says the first two verses. He is older than earth. He is older than the universe. In fact, he is timeless in age. He is ageless, for he is God. But then the psalmist turns the finger of attention toward himself. Beginning about verse 3, he begins to bring up picturesque, descriptive terms that describe life as it caves in on the aging. Thou dost turn man back into dust. 4. 1,000 years in thy sight are like yesterday. 1,000 years in thy sight are like a watch in the night. It moves so fast. Life comes in and death emerges, verse 5, like a flood, silently, dangerously moving with its clammy fingers nearer and nearer my dwelling, like a river that's left its banks and moving into my home. Life is like grass. It sprouts in the morning and it withers at night. Verse 9, perhaps the most descriptive of all the terms, our days have declined, we have finished our years. Like a sigh. You can feel it from the page. Like a sigh. Now, as for days of our life, they contain 70 years, and if we happen to be extra strong, 80 years, but soon it's gone and we fly away. So how do I live? Since life is like grass and like dust and like yesterday and like a flood and like a watch in the night, since life is lived with a long sigh, at the end of it in a parenthesis, sort of, oh my, how do I respond to life today? Why shouldn't I feel useless? Why shouldn't I have guilt? Why shouldn't there be an enormous amount of self-pity? Why shouldn't I be afraid? Verse 12. In light of all these things, Lord, teach us to number our days that we may present to thee a heart of wisdom. Look at that verse. It's a prayer. Lord, teach us to account for our days, not years. No, it's day by day and with each passing moment, not year by year and with each annual holiday. No, day by day. And so teach us to account for each day that we may Literally, the word means gain or bring in, that we may gain and present to you at the end of our life wisdom. Our hair may gray, our face may wrinkle, but Lord God, make it possible for me by the ending days of my life to have before you a heart of wisdom. So I offer a new principle. Not new, it's as old as the psalmist. Since every day is a gift from God, I live each one enthusiastically for Him. Now there's a principle to live by. Since every day is a gift from God, I live each one enthusiastically for Him. Not for my circumstances, because they may become grim. Not for myself, because that inevitably caves in on me. And not just for others, but for Him, that I may present to Him a heart of wisdom. And I choose to live enthusiastically. I choose the attitude of enthusiasm rather than just a long, empty sigh. Now, I hear some of you answering, that's terribly, terribly optimistic. Swindoll, you're sounding like an idealist again. If you only knew my circumstance, you wouldn't give me that kind of stuff. Wait a minute. This isn't my stuff. This is God's stuff. And we hear all too little of it in our humanistic society that views life strictly from the horizontal plane. God comes in like a beam of light across the sky, and He lands right in this passage, and He says, I want to shed some light on your life that you may not hear from any other source. You live each day unto me. You adopt an attitude that honors me, and I will give you in return some enthusiasm like you can't believe. I can assure you, this truth that is in ideal form in verse 12 is modeled for us in the life of Caleb over in Joshua chapter 14. Let's turn back there now. Over in the Old Testament, we have a man who lived out the truth of that principle. And I want to tell you that if you're reaching some of these beautiful sunset years, some of those colorful twilight days in your life, you model for some of us still in the rat race of life a lifestyle and a wisdom that we need. If nobody else has told you lately, hear me today, we need you. God could do whatever He pleases with your life, and He sovereignly chooses to give you breath in your lungs and a heartbeat in your chest. He sovereignly graces this place with your presence. It comes from Him as a gift to us. You really haven't the right to live it unto yourself. Now, Caleb didn't. And the beautiful part of this whole story we're going to unveil for you briefly is that it incarnates the truth of Psalm 90, verse 12. An old seminary prof years ago used to say to us in the classroom, don't present an abstract truth and leave it there. Clothe it in human flesh. And he used to say with a big exclamation point at the end of his statement, incarnate the truth. I want to incarnate the truth of enthusiastic living with the life of Caleb in Joshua chapter 14. Now, he looks at his life in three perspectives. All of us can, and all of us often do. His earlier years, verses 6 through 9. His middle years, 10 and 11. And finally, his later years, 12, 13, and 14. Look at the earlier years in verse 6. The sons of Judah drew near to Joshua in Gilgal. Let me pause and remind you where we are. The land has been conquered. Oh, there are a few skirmishes yet to be finished, and there are a few enemies yet to be driven out, but the land is virtually under the flag of the Israelis. The Jews have now conquered Canaan. It's their new home. And Joshua is engaged

0: Barnea. Now, wait a minute. We've got to stop right here and think back 45 years when they were just coming to the edge of Canaan and they sent those spies into the land. Caleb says, Joshua, remember back when Jehovah spoke to us when we were among that band of 12 spies? Remember that? Well, do you remember that Moses, the leader, verse 9, swore on that day, the land on which your foot has trodden shall be an inheritance to you and your children forever. Remember that? I think he's thinking wistfully about how life once was.
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0: We're going to talk about the promise that Jesus made before he went back to heaven, the promise that he would send his Spirit after he was gone. And of course, the beauty of all that for us is the Holy Spirit is not just with us, he lives in us. He's become a part of who we are. And we know that the Holy Spirit's work is going on every day because of the promise of Jesus. More about that right now on the Weekend Edition. The night before the cross, Jesus sat down with his disciples for one final meal. He told them he was leaving, and their hearts were troubled. They couldn't imagine life without him. Who would guide them? Who would help them? And that's when Jesus gave them a promise they never expected. He said, John 14:16, I will pray the Father, and he will give you another helper that he may abide with you forever. For the disciples, those words felt like a lifeline. Jesus was about to leave, but he promised they wouldn't be alone. Someone was coming to help them, and that someone was God the Holy Spirit. In the weeks ahead, we're going to learn who the Holy Spirit is, what he does, and some people don't know much about him. Others misunderstand him. The Bible tells us the truth. The Spirit of God is living inside every one of us if we're Christians. The Spirit hovered over the waters of creation. The Spirit gave Joseph the wisdom to lead a nation through famine. The Spirit, the Holy Spirit, gave David the strength to face giants and enemies, and he even gave the skill to design and build God's tabernacle. Here's the incredible part. That same Spirit is alive today, and he's ready to help you. When you don't know what to do, he can guide you. When worries keep you up at night, he can calm you down. When life feels too big or too hard, he can give you the courage to stand strong and move forward. To know the Holy Spirit is to know God himself. It is to know his presence and his power in your life. So let's get started learning about him. First of all, let me tell you about his personality. John 14:16-17 says, and I will pray the Father, and he will give you another helper, that he may abide with you forever, the Spirit of truth, whom the world cannot receive, because it neither sees him nor knows him. But you know him, for he dwells with you and will be in you. When Jesus spoke these words, he wasn't promising a force or some type of vague spiritual electricity. He was promising a person. Now, this is where some people get tripped up about the Holy Spirit. They refer to the Holy Spirit as an it, but the Holy Spirit is not an it. He is God, the third person of the Trinity. Think of it this way. Electricity can't love you. Gravity can't teach you. A magnetic field won't comfort you at 2 o'clock in the morning. But the Spirit of God does all of that and more. Jesus said he would teach us. And in the book of Acts, the Holy Spirit speaks and he makes decisions and prevents people's plans. And Paul said he can be grieved, and you can't hurt electricity's feelings. Did you know that? The Spirit intercedes for us in prayer. So the Holy Spirit is not an it. It's not a force like electricity. The Holy Spirit is a person, the third person of the Trinity. The Holy Spirit is God. And here's the clincher. The Holy Spirit has all of the marks of personality. Psychologists tell us that personality is made up of three things: intellect, emotion, and volition, or will. And the Holy Spirit has all of those things. He searches and knows the deep things of God. He has knowledge. He loves. He has emotion. And he makes choices like distributing the spiritual gifts to his people. He has mind, emotion, and will, the complete profile of a person. So let me hear you say this in your own mind. The Holy Spirit is a person. Say that. The Holy Spirit is a person. Jesus said, I will send you this person. And he gave him a name. He called him another helper. He wasn't sending an it. He was sending a he. Someone who would walk alongside the disciples just as he did. Someone who knows and feels and chooses. Someone who could fill the empty seat at the table when Jesus returned to the Father. Perhaps you wonder, why does it matter whether the Spirit is a person or a force? It really does matter. Listen to R.A. Torrey, who wrote this. He said, if you think of the Spirit as a power to use, it will lead to pride, and you will start to think you're better than others. But if you understand that the Spirit is God Himself, full of majesty and glory, who comes to live in your heart and work in your life, it will make you humble. Just think of it. The God of heaven chooses to live in you. What an awesome thought that is. Oh, men and women, it makes all the difference what you believe about the Holy Spirit. If He is an it, an impersonal influence that we learn to harness, then we may boast, I've got it. But the truth is far different. The Holy Spirit is the person of God who comes to live in our hearts. And when we realize that, pride goes away and humility fills our lips, and God has chosen to live within me. I don't know if you know it or not, but throughout the ranks of Christianity, there are some people who believe that if you become a Christian, you don't have the Holy Spirit quite yet. You have to have the second blessing. And if you don't have the Holy Spirit, they put you down. You don't have that yet? Listen to me. The Bible tells us that when you become a Christian, immediately upon becoming a Christian, you receive the Holy Spirit. Every Christian has the Holy Spirit. And the Holy Spirit is not an influence. The Holy Spirit is a person who comes to live within your heart. Let me talk with you about the priority of the Holy Spirit. Why is the Holy Spirit important? What kind of a person is He? Is He simply an angel? Is He higher than the angels? We've already begun to answer that question, but Jesus gave us the clearest reply in a single word, and that word is another. You don't often build a sermon on one word, but I could preach a whole sermon on the word another. Jesus said, I will pray the Father, and He will give you another helper. Now, in the Greek language, there are only two words for the word another. One is the word heteros, which means another of a different kind. That's where we get the word heterosexual, a different kind. But the other word is the word allos, and that word means another of the very same kind. So what Jesus said is, I'm going to give you another helper of the very same kind that I am. This will be another one just like me, someone you can trust in, someone you can know, someone who will live within you. What does that mean? Jesus was saying, don't be afraid that I'm leaving. When I return to the Father, He's going to send another helper like the one you already have. Another one just like Jesus. Another who is God, for Jesus is God. Another who is a person, for Jesus is a person. Someone has put it this way, another instead of Jesus, another like Jesus, another beside Jesus. All three are true. The disciples weren't losing Jesus, they were gaining the Spirit. Jesus promised His continuing presence, but now they would also enjoy the Spirit's presence. Two instead of one. Jesus alongside of you and in you, and the Holy Spirit indwelling you. It's like what people say at a wedding. Father gives away his daughter and friends console him. You're not losing a daughter, you're gaining a son-in-law. Now that could depend on the kind of guy she marries. But in this case, there's no doubt. Jesus was saying, you're receiving another one just like the one you already have. And here's the wonder of it. They weren't even losing the one they loved. Jesus would still be with them, closer than ever, living inside them through the Holy Spirit. The personality of the Holy Spirit, the priority of it. What is the purpose of the Holy Spirit? Now listen to me carefully in these next moments. I'm sure you know there's a lot of confusion, a lot of discussion, a lot of disagreement, sometimes even leading to division about the Holy Spirit. And the Holy Spirit can unify churches, but if He's misunderstood, He can divide churches. You can get into the ones who have Him and the ones who don't, and pretty soon you've got this conflict going on. I know something about that from experiences I've had in churches that I've pastored. The priority of the Holy Spirit is really important. There are many ways to answer the question, what is He here for? But let me tell you what He's here for. First of all, to promote Jesus Christ. The Holy Spirit is here to promote Jesus Christ. The Bible tells us that. Listen to John 15:26. When the Helper comes, whom I shall send to you from the Father, the Spirit of truth who proceeds from the Father, he, the Holy Spirit, said Jesus, will testify of me. And in chapter 16 we read, when he, the Spirit of truth, has come, he will guide you into all truth, for he will not speak of his own authority, but whatever he hears he will speak, and he will tell you things to come. Now watch this. He will glorify me, for he will take of what is mine and declare it to you. Do you see it? The Holy Spirit does not glorify himself. He glorifies Christ. The first and foremost purpose of the Holy Spirit is to lift up the name of Jesus. That means something very practical. And teaching any movement, any emphasis that puts the Spirit of God ahead of the Son of God is not accurate and not from the Bible. As important as the Holy Spirit is, he never preempts the place of Christ. On the other hand, wherever Christ is magnified, you can be sure the Holy Spirit is at work. His task is to make much of Jesus. This is a word needed in our generation, men and women, because there are groups today who have elevated the Spirit in such a way that Jesus is almost lost. To be sure, the Spirit is God. We do not need to make him God. He already is, but his place in the Trinity is to glorify Jesus Christ. And when the Spirit is doing his work in your life, you will not be going around talking primarily about the Holy Spirit. You'll be talking about Jesus. You will be talking about Jesus Christ because the Spirit comes to lift him up. Spirit-filled Christians, men and women, are Christ-centered Christians. Like John the Baptist, who said, he must increase, but I must decrease. So the Holy Spirit comes, first of all, to promote Jesus Christ. And if you get yourself in a group and all of a sudden Jesus Christ gets lost and the Holy Spirit becomes the whole discussion and the gifts of the Spirit and speaking in tongues and all of this takes over, whenever that happens, you know something's not right. Because the Holy Spirit did not come to promote himself. He came to promote Jesus. And if you're filled with the Spirit of Jesus, you'll be filled with the Spirit itself. That's the way that works. And that's what the Bible teaches. So he's here to promote Jesus Christ. Secondly, the Holy Spirit has come to provide strength for believers. I want you to know that's very special to me, especially during these days. I'm sure it's special to some of you, even though you may not know what's going on. John 14:16 says, I will pray the Father, and he will send you another helper. How many of you could use another helper? I mean, amen. We could use a little help, couldn't we? Jesus called the Holy Spirit helper. That word has the meaning of someone who comes alongside of you, who walks beside you. The word is parakaleo, called alongside of. He comes to strengthen you. The Holy Spirit is the one who comes with strength. He's the divine strengthener. Someone once said, the Holy Spirit is the rod of iron in your back. The Holy Spirit is the one who gives you the backbone to do the things you don't have the courage to do. How we need that today. How we need that in our world today, in our churches today. We live in a time of immense pressure, and without the Spirit's strength, we will collapse. Think of Simon Peter. He's a great illustration. On the night Jesus was betrayed, Peter denied the Lord three times. When confronted, he swore, I don't even know the man, speaking of Jesus. What a pitiful picture of cowardice. Yet wait 40 days, and that same Peter stands before a hostile crowd on the day of Pentecost and proclaims Jesus Christ crucified and risen, and 3,000 people are converted. So you say, what made the difference between Peter on the night before Jesus died and Peter 40 days later? Two things, the resurrection of Jesus Christ and the coming of the Holy Spirit. The Holy Spirit transformed Peter from a coward to a courageous preacher. The Holy Spirit was the steel in Peter's backbone. He was the source of his power. And that's what Jesus promised. He said, I will send you another helper. He is the strength we need to live boldly and faithfully in a hostile world. How many of you know that if you only ever do the things you think you can do, you will never do the things God called you to do? I'm sure it would surprise you that many times I don't feel like preaching to you on Sunday. I'm tired. Maybe I've had a busy week or I'm not feeling good physically. But you know what? One of the most wonderful things in the world to be a preacher is to stand up here and feel weak and know that the Holy Spirit has filled you with His power. Sometimes it's almost like I'm standing over here watching someone else preach. The Bible says, you shall receive power after the Holy Spirit has come upon you. The Bible says, I pray that from His glorious, unlimited resources, He will empower you with inner strength through His Spirit. The Bible says God has not given us a spirit of fear, but of power and of love and of a sound mind. Ladies and gentlemen, one of the purposes of the Holy Spirit is to give you the strength you don't have without Him. He gives you the power, the courage to do things you would never do on your own. He becomes the source of God within you. He comes to promote Jesus Christ. He comes to provide strength for Christian living. Here's the third thing. The Holy Spirit comes to point us to the truth. Jesus said this about the Holy Spirit in John 14:26. But the Helper, the Holy Spirit, whom the Father will send in my name, He will teach you all things and bring to your remembrance all things that I said to you. And two chapters later, Jesus said, I still have many things to say to you, but you cannot bear them now. However, when He, the Spirit of truth, has come, He will guide you into all truth. You know, truth is almost lost in our world today, is it not? You wonder if anybody really even knows what the meaning of it is. People talk about their truth. It's just another way of describing their deception and lies. But the Bible says there is truth, and Jesus Christ is the truth. And sometimes as we look at what's going on in life, we need someone to help us understand the truth. What is true? In John 14:26, Jesus explained that the Spirit would be the disciples' helper and that He would teach them everything they needed to know and even bring back to their mind the words He had already spoken. In John 16, Jesus said there was more truth waiting for them, but they weren't ready for it yet. He said He would handle that too. When the time came, He would give them the truth that they needed at that moment. So let me just tell you this. The same Spirit still teaches us today, reminding us of God's Word when we need it most and leading us into deeper understanding as we grow. If you've ever memorized any verses, you know that sometimes when you're in a situation, that verse will pop into your mind. Who does that? The Holy Spirit does that. The Holy Spirit brings to your memory the things Jesus has already said, so you have that verse when you need it the most. And you know, sometimes what I've discovered is, and I don't know if this happens to you, these are verses I haven't even reviewed in a long time, and if you told me, could you say that verse and do it perfectly, I couldn't, but the Holy Spirit can. And He brings that verse back to your mind, so when you're in the midst of the situation, you know exactly what it is you should say, because the Spirit of truth is working in your heart. The Holy Spirit comes to promote Jesus Christ. The Holy Spirit comes to provide strength for your life. The Holy Spirit comes to point you to the truth. And here's the one that I love maybe the most. The Holy Spirit comes to pray for us. The Holy Spirit prays for us. Listen to this. Did you know that you have two prayer partners? One is in heaven, the Lord Jesus Christ, who ever lives to make intercession for you at the right hand of the Father. And the other lives within you, the Holy Spirit. Romans 8:26-27 says, likewise, the Spirit also helps in our weakness. For we do not know what we should pray for as we ought, but the Spirit Himself makes intercession for us with groanings which cannot be uttered. Now He who searches the heart knows what the mind of the Spirit is, because He makes intercession for the saints according to the will of God. Paul says, listen to this, Paul says that the Spirit of God prays for us when we don't know how to pray. Have you ever been in a situation where you didn't know how to pray? You tried to pray, the words wouldn't come, you couldn't put your thoughts together, it was such a deep problem you didn't even know how to address it. That's something we can all picture, something we've all experienced. It's like the little boy who knelt by his bed and he folded his hands and whispered, God, A, B, C, D, E, F, G, all the way to Z. And his mother smiled and asked what he was doing. He said, I don't know what to pray, so I just gave God all the letters. And He can put them together any way He wants. There are times when praying feels almost impossible. Life can get so stressful or painful that we don't even know what to say to God. I remember one time years ago when I was going through cancer, I was going to the hospital and they were going to do a biopsy of my spleen. And when they told me how they were going to do that, I didn't want to do it. We were in the operating room where they were getting ready to do it, and the doctor said something about, do you want to pray? And I couldn't pray. Donna was there and she prayed great, but I couldn't pray. But I knew that the Spirit of God was in that moment, that he was helping me. When you can't even put your words together, the Holy Spirit is there. And the Bible says he makes intercession for you with groanings that cannot be uttered. Oh, what a precious thing that is. Someone has said, in prayer, it's better to have a heart without words than it is to have words without a heart. And when the heart cannot find words, the Holy Spirit makes intercession with groanings too deep for words. Have you ever felt so sad or mixed up inside that you couldn't find the right words? Maybe you just didn't know what to say. You sighed, you groaned, you whispered Jesus' name. Paul says in those moments, the Holy Spirit take what's in your heart, even if it's just a sigh, and he brings it to God. He understands what's going on inside you better than you understand yourself. It's like when you ask a friend to pray for you, but you can't really explain what's wrong. The amazing thing is you don't have to explain anything to the Holy Spirit. He already knows your worries and your struggles, and he carries them straight to God's throne. The Spirit takes those wordless longings and he shapes them and he lays them before the Father through the intercession of Christ. No wonder God answers prayer. Prayer is the combined work of the Holy Spirit within us, the Son beside the Father, and the Father receiving the request. Did you know when you pray, the entire Trinity gets involved? It's no wonder God answers prayer. So the personality of the Holy Spirit, the priority of the Holy Spirit, the purpose of the Holy Spirit. And let me talk with you for just a moment about the permanency of the Holy Spirit. In the Old Testament, the Holy Spirit's ministry was much different than it is today. In the Old Testament, the Holy Spirit would come upon people for certain occasions. He came upon Samson for feats of strength. The Holy Spirit came upon Gideon for leadership. The Holy Spirit came upon the prophets for their ministry. But his presence was just temporary. He came and went according to the purposes of God. But notice carefully what Jesus said about the Holy Spirit now. And I will pray the Father, and he will give you another helper, that he may abide with you for how long? Forever. The Spirit of truth, whom the world cannot receive because it neither sees him nor knows him, but you know him. Now, here is a phrase that tells you the difference between the Old Testament and the New Testament. In the Old Testament, he is with you. In the New Testament, he is in you. Aren't you glad you live in the New Testament days? We don't live in the Old Testament. The Bible says that when you become a Christian, you are baptized in the Holy Spirit. The Holy Spirit becomes your possession. In fact, the Scripture actually says, if you don't have the Spirit, you can't be a Christian. You don't have to wait for the Holy Spirit. You don't have to have some ecstatic experience and then you get the Holy Spirit. When you get Jesus, you get the Holy Spirit. The Holy Spirit comes to live within you. So if you're a Christian, you have the indwelling Holy Spirit. He's living within you right now. You may not feel it. You may not know it. You may not understand it, but it doesn't make any difference. It's still true. The Holy Spirit indwells every single believer. I met a man once who told me that he'd been away from God for 16 years. He'd come to Christ as a boy, but he'd wandered so far. That night he returned in repentance. 16 years of rebellion had not driven the Holy Spirit away. The Spirit had been resident all along, convicting him, drawing him until he came back. That's the difference between having the Spirit as a resident, having the Spirit as the president. He may live in your life, but he longs to reign in your life. And joy comes not just from having the Holy Spirit within you. Joy comes when the Holy Spirit within you is sitting on the throne of your life and he's running the show. And you're not doing this on your own, but you're asking God to help you. Perhaps that is why some of you are miserable. You know Christ and the Spirit is in you, but you have pushed him to the side and taken charge of everything yourself. The conviction you feel even now is the Spirit's way of reminding you that you will never know peace until the Holy Spirit is the president of your life. Don't just accept him as the resident. Anoint him as the president. Do what he says. Tell him that you want to be under his authority and do what he tells you to do. The Bible says God's Spirit will not always strive with man. That means that when the Holy Spirit is speaking to you, don't take it for granted, because he may not speak to you again in such a way. I think of that often when we come to the end of a service and I ask you to give your heart to Christ. Some of you say, well, I think I won't do that today. Maybe I'll do it next time. You don't even know if you're going to have it next time. But one thing you can't be sure of, will the Holy Spirit still be striving within your heart then as he is today? If you're a Christian, if you have put your trust in Jesus Christ, I'm making an announcement today that may surprise some of you. You already have the Holy Spirit living within you. You don't have to get him. You don't have to go to a conference and try to find the Holy Spirit. The Holy Spirit lives within you. The Bible says if there is no Holy Spirit within you, you're not a Christian. So now that you have the Holy Spirit, what are you going to do about it? Are you going to let him give you the wisdom? And in these next weeks, I'm going to try to help us do that and learn how to use the Holy Spirit's power as he intended us to do it. I don't know about the rest of you. I find a great need for this in my life right now. And I know that God has promised to meet that need through the person of the Holy Spirit. Here's the other thing you need to understand. If you don't have Jesus, you don't have the Holy Spirit. If you're not a Christian, you just can't put any of this into operation, because you have to have Jesus to have the Holy Spirit. When you come to a saving knowledge of Jesus Christ, the Holy Spirit comes to live within you. So if you're interested in all the things we've talked about, the first thing you need to do is this. Put your trust in Jesus Christ as your Savior. Don't wait any longer. Do it now. You have no idea what you're missing by holding out on Jesus. He's come to give you everything, eternal life, and not just that, but spiritual power, if you just trust him, if you just put your faith in him.
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0: Welcome to Bold Steps Weekend with Mark Jobe. Mark is president of Moody Bible Institute and the senior pastor of New Life Community Church in Chicago. I'm Wayne Shepherd. Today we're beginning the final message in our Nehemiah series, a study called Rebuild. And today's lesson is a wake-up call, a nudge to get back to where you need to be in God. Mark, there's so much in our world today that can easily push us off track with God.
1: You know, Wayne, this topic of spiritual relapse is huge. Mm-hmm. There's not a person that's listening to me right now that has not struggled with seasons of lukewarmness or starting to just relapse into some of the same old habits, because it is a battle to stay on track. But there are certain habits that we engage in that keep us from relapsing. And so I think this message is going to help you engage in some of those habits.
0: Good. Well, let's listen. We're talking about family and worship today, restoring the centrality of worship and restoring the spiritual integrity of our relationships. So join us in Nehemiah 13, verse 15, as we begin our Bold Steps Weekend with Mark Jobe.
1: You know, a few weeks ago, I went to drop off my 8-year-old son at school, and I normally don't drop him off at school, but this was an unusual day, so I drove him to school and dropped him off, and it was a very icy day. And to get out of his parking lot, there's kind of a hill that you have to go up. And so I went to get out of the hill. There was about 5 cars in front of me. And I noticed that we were blocked, that we were in a line. And the car that was first trying to get up the hill was sort of slipping and sliding. And then it kind of went to the side, and the driver was slipping and sliding some more. And so I waited for a little bit, then myself and a couple other guys got out of the car, and we pushed this lady up the hill so she finally made it. Thought, okay, next car. And the next car, the very same thing happened. They started going up the hill, slipping and sliding, they'd slide down. They'd try to make it up, spin the wheels, and slide down. And we had to push about 4 cars out of there. It required the help and the energy beyond itself, beyond the car, to get those cars out of there, because it was in a backsliding state. Now, here's the thing. Spiritually, you may have felt like that way in your life sometime. Don't raise your hand, but there may be some of you, even this morning as I speak, that you feel like you're spinning your spiritual wheels. You're accelerating, but although you're accelerating, you're not making a lot of progress. And although your wheels are spinning and you feel like you're trying to move forward, you're actually sliding back. And you say, something is wrong with my spiritual life right now. I can't seem to get ahead spiritually. I need a divine push to get me forward. This morning's message is really about that. It's about how to get out of our state of backsliding, how to overcome the relapse that happens in our life so often. Nehemiah, just to give you a summary, some of you know the story of Nehemiah by this time, but Nehemiah was serving in the equivalent of the White House of Persia. He had a burden from God, a call from God that transformed his life. He left his top-notch job, relocated 800 miles away from where he lived, from the capital cosmopolitan city of Susa to the broken-down ghetto city of Jerusalem. When he arrived in Jerusalem, he found a demoralized people. He rallied the troops because of the call of God upon his life. His first job was to rebuild a wall. A wall that was 1.5 miles long, 15 feet high, 3.5 feet wide. He mobilized the families to adopt a portion of the wall, and this incredible thing happened in 52 days. 52 days. They were able to build the entire wall. And then they cheered and they applauded and they thought the job is done. But Nehemiah understood, listen, my job is not just to build a wall. My job is to turn a city around. And the big work to be done was to change the hearts of the people that had backslidden. So they had this massive gathering in the plaza in the middle of town. 40,000 people showed up. They began to read scripture and challenge people to change. The Holy Spirit moved on 40,000 people, so much so that people began to weep and cry about their lapsed spiritual condition and their need to change. And the Bible says that on that day they made commitments, signed commitments. They pledged before God that they would never go back to the same place that they had been. In fact, they made three commitments that involved their worship, their family, and their finances. And they said, God, we will not go back. We pledge our lives that we will serve you and follow you. We will never go back to our backslidden condition again. Nehemiah led the people for about 12 years. He served as governor. And then when his job was done, when the city seemed to be humming, everything seemed to be working well, Nehemiah decided to go back to the place where he was from, which was Susa. And so he left. Everything was going well. As he waved goodbye, people were cheering. The place was humming in revival. People were encouraged. They had a vision of rebuilding their lives. And he left. And he was gone for 10 years. You know, a lot can happen in 10 years. Think about your life 10 years back. A lot can happen in 10 years, huh? How old were you 10 years ago? What were you going through 10 years ago? Life has changed. And what happened in their spiritual life is that they had made a strong, strong commitment to God. But over the years, they had started to relapse in their fervency, in their vision, in their hunger, in their desire for God. Not all at once. They didn't go from here to way back there, but little by little they began to relapse. Little by little they began to forsake things. They began to leave things aside. And one day they woke up and realized, where, how have we fallen this far from God? Now maybe you've had one of those aha moments. You wake up one day and you say, how did I let my life get this way? That ever happened to some of you? How did I let my marriage get to this point? How did I let my addiction get this bad? How did I let my attitude get so negative? How did I let my heart grow so cold towards the things of God? How did this happen to me? What occurred to my life? It's kind of an aha, a wake-up moment. Now, Nehemiah heard how bad they were doing, so he returned to Jerusalem. And this last chapter, Nehemiah chapter 13, is all about Nehemiah reawakening people back to their former calling. This is a wake-up call. This is a get back to where you need to be in God. So this is what this message is about. If you feel in your heart that you have relapsed, that you have backslidden, that there's areas in your life that you have slidden down a slide, I go play with my kids once in a while. I have an 8-year-old son, and there's a park not too far away from our house, and there's a slide. I play tag with them, so that's one of their favorite games, playing tag. And so have you ever tried to climb up a slide from when you're down, climb up, and how it's easy to slide down? Backslide. You get halfway up there, then you slide down. That's what had happened to them spiritually. It says, in those days, I saw men in Jerusalem treading wine presses. On the Sabbath, we want to talk about family and worship. Restoring the centrality of worship and restoring the spiritual integrity of our relationships. So Nehemiah says, in those days, he walked out. He saw men in Judah treading wine presses on the Sabbath and bringing in grain and loading it on donkeys together with wine, grapes, figs, and all the other kinds of loads. And they were bringing all this into Jerusalem on the Sabbath. Therefore, I warned them against selling food on that day. Men from Tyre who lived in Jerusalem were bringing in fish and all kinds of merchandise and selling them in Jerusalem on the Sabbath to the people of Judah. And I rebuked the nobles of Judah and said to them, "What is this wicked thing that you are doing, desecrating the Sabbath day?" Now, this may seem a little strange to us, because Nehemiah was all uptight about them selling, buying, and working on a day called the Sabbath. Now, what I've discovered is there's a lot of confusion about what exactly the Sabbath is. You read the Bible in the Old Testament, you'll hear a lot of talk about the Sabbath, right? In fact, it's one of the Ten Commandments. The Sabbath is included there. And you read in the Old Testament, and it talks a lot about do not violate the Sabbath. Do not do work on the Sabbath. You read the New Testament, and there's a lot of talk about the Sabbath. Remember when Jesus healed someone on the Sabbath? The religious people were all up in arms saying, how could you do work on the Sabbath? You healed someone on the Sabbath. Now let me explain for a moment just what the Sabbath is and how it applies to us. Do you remember at the very beginning of creation in the book of Genesis, which means the book of beginnings, God created the heavens and the earth in 6 days. And on the seventh day, he did something very unusual for the omnipotent, sovereign God of the universe. A God that never gets tired, a God that never runs out of energy, a God that has all the power in the world. It says God rested. God rested because he was trying to show us a pattern in creation. You work 6 days. On the seventh day, you stop, you rest, you worship, you enjoy God's creation. That pattern has been here since the beginning of creation. God instituted into the cycle of our human genetics. In fact, when you do not have a Sabbath, you violate how God created you. God created you to have a Sabbath.
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1: Yeah, hey, Wayne, and I just wanted our listeners to know that we love to hear from them. 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
2: You can also contact us through our brand new Bold Steps app, which is available now in your app store, so check that out. 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Here's one from Tracy, who currently resides at a correctional facility in Indiana. Tracy said, I'm writing to let you know that I am a new Christian, and I really enjoy listening to the programming on Moody Radio, especially Bold Steps with Mark Jobe. I've decided to honor God with my finances, and I feel led to give to you each month. Enclosed, you will find a check with my tithe for this month. I will continue to give as God blesses me. May God bless Moody.
1: Wow.
2: Unbelievable, huh?
1: Tracy, wow, what an encouragement you are, brother. And I believe that it's a sign that you're growing as you say, God, I want to put all of my life into your hands. And so we're going to, Father, I pray for Tracy right now.
2: Yeah.
1: God, I just pray encouragement, strength. I pray the right people around him as he's a new believer. I pray, God, that you would give him the power to resist the temptation. I pray that you would give him hope, even though he's locked up. I pray that he would be more free in his spirit than he's ever been before, God. Bless him, God, and encourage him in Jesus' name.
2: Amen. Thank you, Tracy. And if you'd like to contact us with your story, boldsteps.org is the website. 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All right, let's return to our message now. 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
1: You In fact, not only did he create it into our human genetics, but God created it also into the land. And he required that every 7 years that they would not farm the land, sow or reap, and let the land heal itself and recover. He also created it into our finances. Every 7 years, if you were in debt, it was part of the Jewish culture, part of the Mosaic law, that every 7 years, everybody's debt would be forgiven every 7 years. Some of you said, yeah, I wish I lived back then. I know what I'd do, man. That 6 year, I'd be buying everything because then I'd be liberated. This, no, they wouldn't want loan to you that easy if they knew that was going to happen. But so it's every 7 years, every 7 days, there's this pattern of replenishing ourselves. And so one of the things that the Sabbath was instituted for was rest. And you can read it or jot this verse down. Exodus chapter 20, verse 11. Because of the pattern in creation, God told the people of Israel, after 6 days they should work, and on the seventh day they should rest from their labor. I believe that we're creating a generation of workaholics oftentimes. And I think that many of us don't know how to disengage and enjoy our family and cultivate our relationships, because oftentimes our sacred space has been invaded by our secular space. I read of a study that had been done in the early 60s. In the early 60s, one of the reports and one of the futurists was saying that with the advance of technology, by the time the year 2000 came, technology would help us get so much more done that we'd only be working 20 hours a week. In fact, this report said by the year 2000, our biggest thing is, what are we going to do with all our free time? And the truth is, our technology has advanced. In those days, even conceiving of an internet was out of the question. Cell phones were relegated to the military and army, and they were big, bulky things. But now we're connected. And now we have our Blackberries and always feel like we need to check that message. Now we have to post signs outside the auditorium that says, please turn off your cell phones. And invariably, someone doesn't do it. And, you know how to do it, right? If it rings, you kind of look around, who is that? It seems like we're always connected. People go on vacation, and now while their children play in the pool, they're on their Wi-Fi internet sending emails back and forth from work. We live in a time where it's hard to disconnect from our work, where we don't replenish our spirit, our soul, and our body, where it's hard to carve out time to make time on the weekends to worship God, because it feels like we have so much to do, we're so tired, there's so much happening in our life that we don't take time to replenish our spirit, our soul, and our body. And God says this is part of the pattern in your life. If you violate this pattern, then you will eventually break down, and eventually you will begin to lose your spiritual way and lose your physical health. The other reason he instituted the Sabbath was not only for rest, but also for worship. Notice what it says in Deuteronomy chapter 5, verse 15. God is speaking to the people of Israel, and he says, remember that you were slaves in Egypt. The Lord brought you out with a mighty hand and an outstretched arm. Therefore, the Lord your God commands you to observe the Sabbath day. Why? Because God has done so much in your life. Observe the Sabbath. Take time to reflect, to give thanks, to remember what God has done. So the Sabbath has two things that are important. One is rest, and two is worship. So here's the thing. Part of our rhythm of life is that every 7 days, you need to carve out time to worship, to get refreshed, to rest, to thank God, to get your spirit, your soul, and your body on track. Now, there's a lot of things that try to take that away from us, right? In fact, what I believe is the first thing that starts to go when someone starts to get off track spiritually, one of the first things that starts to go is their Sabbath. where they make God the center and they carve out time to worship. In fact, do you realize that there's a lot of things that are trying to keep you from coming out with the people of God, the community of faith, and carving out time to worship? There's always things going on, right? A headache, the onset of a headache, especially when there's a football game at 12. There's overtime at your job that's constantly beckoning you to come in a little bit more. There's yard work that has to be done. There's family coming in from out of town. There's just you wake up tired and you think it's the only day I have to sleep in. You know, there's a lot of things that are beckoning, a lot of things that are saying, hey, you need to take that. You don't have time. It's a good thing to do, but it shouldn't be a priority. And God is saying to them, that needs to be part of the center of your existence, part of the rhythm of your life, needs to be taking time on a regular basis with the people of God to worship, to refresh yourself, to energize yourself, to get ready for the rest of the week. It needs to be a part of what you do. Now, there's a lot of people that confuse about the Sabbath because we don't live in the Old Testament anymore. We live in the New Testament. And you may be asking yourself, well, is this about Saturday or Sunday or what day of the week is it that we're supposed to observe? Some of you come out of religious traditions where you were taught that you had to observe the Sabbath and worship on Saturday instead of Sunday. Let me just answer a couple questions in that direction. Number one, the early church started worshiping on Sunday in the New Testament. Why? Because it was the day that Jesus Christ rose from the dead. Sundays is no more sacred than Monday. Mondays is no more sacred than Saturdays. Every day is pretty much the same. But we need to make sure that we are in the pattern of worshiping God and carving out time for God every day. The Pharisees were so insistent on keeping the Sabbath, yet they missed the heart of God. Do you remember the Pharisees when Jesus healed on the Sabbath? They judged him and Jesus said, hey, the Sabbath was not, that God did not make man for the Sabbath, but the Sabbath for man. And the Pharisees made rules upon rules to keep the Sabbath. And for example, one of the rules that they had on the Sabbath is that you could not make mortar to build. And so they made up a rule that you weren't allowed to spit on the Sabbath. Because if you spit, your spit would mix with dust and it would make a little mud, and that was like making mortar. So you are not allowed to spit on the Sabbath. I don't know if they had the spit inspectors walking around seeing if anybody spit on the Sabbath, but it wasn't allowed because you might fall into work. The other rule that they had on the Sabbath is that you were not allowed to look in the mirror. You see, because if you looked in the mirror, you might see a gray hair. Doesn't happen to me often, but you know, you may look in the mirror and see a gray hair, and you may be tempted to pluck that gray hair, and therefore you would be working on the Sabbath. So on the Sabbath, if you saw a mirror, you'd have to turn your back like this and make sure you didn't see it, because you'd be violating the Sabbath. Listen, folks, that's called legalism. Legalism is when there's a scriptural principle, but you put rules upon rules upon rules upon rules to make sure you don't violate that scriptural principle. And that does not lead to freedom. That leads to bondage.
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4: This is Shauna on Johnny Erickson Tata Sharing Hope. Perhaps you've heard Johnny talk about her diving accident. Well, here she is today with part of the story that might be new to you.

0: even though I was helplessly floating face down in the water and unable to right myself. Honestly, I had no fear. Although I knew that in the next few seconds, water would flood my lungs, a deep and powerful peace held fear at bay. And I think this is why. Psalm 68, verse 20 says, quote, "Our God is a God who saves. From the sovereign Lord comes escape from death." Now that is a comforting verse, because it infers that our sovereign Lord is an escape artist when it comes to death. Someone once explained it well when he wrote, "All that pertains to deliverance from death, all that prepares for it, all that makes it easy to be born, all that constitutes a rescue from its pains and horrors, all that follows death in a higher and more blessed world, all that makes death final and places us in a condition where death is no more to be dreaded, all this belongs to God. All this is under His control. He only can enable us to bear death. He only can conduct us from a bed of death to a world where we shall never die." Wow. You know, as it turned out, looking back, my sister Kathy, she rescued me in a split second before I began to drown. I mean, isn't that amazing? Yes, God will rescue you, but sometimes it's in the split second. Yes, you will be delivered, but in absolutely no time to spare. Yes, His grace will uphold you, but sometimes it's not ministered until we come to the absolute end of ourselves. In other words, yes, I survived that diving accident, but by the skin of my teeth. Talk about something that refines your faith. Oh, my goodness. And it is why to this day, Psalm 18 means so much to me, where it says, "The cords of death entangled me. The torrents of destruction overwhelmed me. The cords of the grave coiled around me. The snares of death confronted me. And in my distress, I called to the Lord. I cried to my God for help. And from His temple, He heard my cry." Only heaven is going to reveal the countless times you and I escape death every day. So thank Him for His sovereign protection over your life, whether broken necks, broken arms, or broken fingernails. God blankets you with His protection, often waiting until the last minute, but His protection is there. And finally, when your time does come to leave this earth for the next, God will provide the same escape. In the meantime, know that your times are in His hands, and that is the safest place to be.
1: 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And if so, well, we want to give you a pamphlet for free. 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
6: Hi, this is Robert Jeffress, and I'm glad to study God's Word with you every day on this Bible teaching program. 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
3: 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Today on Pathway to Victory, Dr. Robert Jeffress shares how today's understanding of tolerance has changed from its historical meaning. But first, let's take a moment to hear some important ministry updates.
6: Thanks, David, and welcome again to Pathway to Victory. I'm delighted that you're with me today. As we continue

0: our special teaching series called America and the Bible. I'm sure you agree with me about a tragic trend in the news media today. Political pundits weaving a false narrative about America's rich Christian heritage. Well, on today's program, you'll hear me describe a word in the English vocabulary that critics have completely misconstrued in order to undermine the Christian foundation of our country. It's the word tolerance. Critics are leveraging this word against Christians, and I want to show you the biblical way to respond. But that's not all that's happening in our culture. Today's woke historians are attempting to twist the truth about our country's founding as well. And I'm pleased to offer an uplifting book that will help your loved ones stand firm on the principles of faith, family, and freedom that have guided our great nation from her earliest days. This special book is called Our 250th Commemorative Edition of America is a Christian Nation, and a copy is yours when you give a generous gift toward the In God We Trust matching challenge that's active right now. As perhaps you've heard, Pathway to Victory is the recipient of a large matching challenge in the amount of $1.5 million. This means that every dollar you give toward blessing America with the hope of God's Word will be automatically doubled in impact. I'm going to share more details later in the program. But right now, let's consider today's very important topic. I'm speaking about the most misunderstood word in America. In today's world, when people say, I am tolerant of something, they're saying, I believe that that belief, behavior, or choice is just as valid as mine. However, what I'm going to call true tolerance not only allows for, but it requires a belief in absolute truth. Author Gregory Kalki says, probably no concept has more currency in our politically correct culture than the notion of tolerance. Unfortunately, one of America's noblest virtues has been so distorted, it's become a vice. But tolerance, when correctly understood, really is a virtue that ought to be embraced. But what society understands tolerance to be and what true tolerance is are vastly different things. Gregory Kalki again identifies the three critical components of true tolerance. Number one, there's a permitting or allowing something you dislike or don't agree with. Secondly, a conduct or point of view with which one disagrees with in the process, while number three, respecting the person in the process. Now, this pseudo-tolerance, this new tolerance, resembles historical tolerance in some ways, but it's also radically different from the historic understanding of tolerance in four distinct ways. I want you to write this down. First of all, pseudo-tolerance rejects the idea of absolute truth. And of course, by rejecting absolute and spiritual truth, pseudo-tolerance has to become what they say they despise. And that leads to a second characteristic of pseudo-tolerance. Pseudo-tolerance is intolerant of other points of views. That's the most ironic thing about the whole thing. Those who say they're tolerant usually end up being the most intolerant people of all. Let me give you some illustrations of that. A few years ago, I was invited to be on a panel discussion at one of the largest Jewish temples here in Dallas. And the panel discussion had to do with the separation of church and state. During the discussion, one of the panelists asked me this question. They said, Dr. Jeffers, why are you so opposed to teaching evolution in the public classroom? I said, I'm not opposed to teaching evolution at all. I think evolution ought to be taught. My question to you, I said, was, why are you so opposed to allowing creationism also to be taught as an alternate theory? See, that is the hypocrisy of tolerance. The intolerance of these pseudo-tolerant people reaches into spiritual issues as well. I want you to read carefully this statement from Reverend William Murray, a prominent Unitarian Universalist minister. Listen to what he says about what he calls intolerant religions. Listen to what he says. Quote, I get a little impatient with the concept that we should tolerate all religions because people are entitled to their own beliefs. If a religion is based on ignorance and irrationality, and totalitarianism, think evangelical Christianity. If a religion is based on these things, there is no need to stand aside and pretend that's okay. What I would say about tolerance is we cannot tolerate intolerance. Now, that statement reveals the hypocrisy of pseudo-tolerance. Number three, pseudo-tolerance refuses to differentiate between people and their beliefs and their behavior. Pseudo-tolerance refuses to allow you to differentiate between people and their beliefs and behaviors. In other words, to reject Islam is to reject Muslims. If you oppose same-sex marriages, it means you hate homosexuals. If you lobby for the repeal of Roe v. Wade, it means you must despise every woman who has ever had an abortion. Do you see how insidious that is? Thank goodness God separates us from our behavior. He says, I hate what you do, but I love you. Listen to me. For us to be the salt and light Jesus commanded us to be, we have to reject every vestige of pseudo-tolerance. Instead of rejecting the concept of tolerance altogether, what we need to do is return to the historic understanding of true tolerance. And what I mean by true tolerance can not only enhance our preserving influence as Christians in this world, but if we model true tolerance, we can also boost the brightness of our witness for Christ. How does true tolerance differ from pseudo-tolerance in three distinct ways? Number one, true tolerance requires making a judgment. Remember, you can only tolerate those things with which you disagree with, like same-sex marriage, or those things you dislike. So that means you have to make a judgment. Now, we make judgments all the time, don't we? Some years ago, I made the choice to marry my wife, Amy, over other choices that were out there. Not that many, but other choices I were out there. No, that's not true. I made that choice because she was a superior choice in my mind. I made a judgment. And yet today, the proponents of pseudo-tolerance have convinced us that it is unloving and unkind and even unchristian to make any kind of moral or spiritual judgment. And they always quote the words of Jesus. After all, they said, didn't Jesus say, judge not lest you be judged? I want you to turn there for a moment to Matthew chapter 7, and let's see what Jesus actually was saying when he said, we are not to judge, lest we be judged. In Matthew 7, Jesus was railing against the Pharisees. The Pharisees came up with these strict regulations for how people ought to behave, regulations that they were unwilling to live by themselves. They were hypocrites. They're like a lot of these politicians who talk about, oh, we're for family values, and yet they behave privately in immoral ways themselves. That's what Jesus was railing about. He said, don't judge other people like the Pharisees to make yourself look better to God and to others. But it is obvious from what Jesus said here, he was not opposing making any judgment at all. Look at Matthew 7. Do not judge lest you be judged, for in the way you judge, you will be judged, and by your standard of measure, it will be measured to you. And why do you look at the speck that is in your brother's eye, but do not notice the log that is in your own eye? Or how can you say to your brother, let me take the speck out of your eye, and behold, the log is in your own eye? You hypocrite, first take the log out of your own eye, and then you will be able to see clearly to take the speck out of your brother's eye. What he's talking about is this. If you see a fellow Christian who is involved in sin, what are you supposed to do? Oh, you ought to do everything you could to help remove that speck from his eye. And you do it not because you hate him, but because you care about him. But to remove that speck from his eye, you have to make a series of judgments. You make the judgment that, first of all, we are all accountable to God. Secondly, there are certain beliefs that are contrary to God's revealed will found in the Bible. Thirdly, this person, my fellow Christian, is engaging in some of that behavior. And finally, this kind of behavior will lead to a bad end for him. All of those judgments you have to make before you try to help him with the sin in his life. And Jesus says, by the way, before you try to help him with sin in his life, take the blindfold off Examine your own life, first of all, to be sure you're ready to perform the operation. Take that beam, that 2x4, out of your eye as well. And that leads to a second characteristic of true tolerance. True tolerance is grounded in a genuine concern for other people. The only reason you'd try to remove a particle from somebody's eye is for the well-being of that individual. The effort to remove the particle may involve some temporary discomfort. But thirdly, the motivation for making the judgment and inflicting temporary pain is the long-term comfort of that other person. You know, we have been told by the pseudo-tolerance movement that if we make a judgment that somebody is engaging in beliefs, behaviors, or choices that are wrong, if we judge them in any way, that is a sign of hate. No, the truth is, remaining silent about people's behaviors, beliefs, or choices that cause them harm, that is the most unloving thing you can possibly do. The famous evangelist of yesteryear, Charles Finney, once said, "If you see your neighbor's sin and pass by and neglect to reprove him, it is just as cruel as if you should see his house on fire and pass by and not warn him of it." True tolerance is many times showing a genuine concern for others. Number three, true tolerance allows for preferences. Proponents of pseudo-tolerance have convinced us that tolerance necessitates neutrality. Pseudo-tolerance says you can't have any judgments about anything and truly be tolerant. But to be truly accepting of others, the fact is we need to express our preference for certain choices, beliefs, and behavior. Let me illustrate that for you on a governmental level, if I could. True tolerance in our government demands that we allow people to embrace beliefs and engage in behaviors that we find distasteful, that we find to be wrong, just as long as those behaviors don't exceed the boundaries of the law. Our Constitution demands that we allow people to worship any God they choose to worship or no God at all. That is the First Amendment. However, the fact that our Constitution demands that everyone have the freedom to embrace any religious beliefs or no religious beliefs does not mean that the government cannot demonstrate a preference for Christianity. You see, many people erroneously believe that the First Amendment of the Constitution demands government neutrality or even hostility toward all things Christians. Remember the First Amendment? Congress shall make no law regarding the establishment of religion or prohibiting the free exercise thereof. In recent years, this so-called establishment cause has been used to ban everything from nativity scenes in the court of the public square to prohibiting prayers at graduation ceremonies because such outward and overt Christian expressions imply the government's endorsement of a specific religion. Now, the problem with that application of the First Amendment is it is based on a truly false understanding of the words religion and establishment. The First Amendment was written and ratified to guarantee that no particular denomination within the Christian sect would be made the National Church of America that everyone would have to worship in. That is all that was meant by the First Amendment. When it says Congress shall not establish a religion, it means Congress shall not establish the Methodist Church, the Baptist Church, the Congregational Church as the state church of which everyone must be a part of. Now, I made that claim a few weeks ago. You've heard me say that before. You may say, well, now, Pastor, how do you know that's true? How do you know that is what the framers of the Constitution meant in the First Amendment, that they were referring to denominations within Christianity and not different faiths like Hinduism and Buddhism and Islam and so forth? I'm going to give you that evidence, and it is compelling. Supreme Court Justice Joseph Story was appointed to the Supreme Court by President James Madison in 1811. Do you remember who James Madison was? James Madison was considered the chief author and the founder of the Constitution. In fact, 20 years earlier, before he appointed Justice Story, James Madison is the one who introduced the Bill of Rights, including the First Amendment, to Congress. That was James Madison. He was the architect of our Constitution. He is the one who appointed Supreme Court Justice Joseph Story. Now, Justice Story was made a Justice of the Supreme Court by James Madison in 1811, only 20 years after the ratification of the First Amendment. So here you've got a Supreme Court Justice appointed by the architect of the Constitution, James Madison, who's living at the same time as the framers of the First Amendment. He was alive during the debate. It's interesting that Joseph Story wrote a commentary on the Constitution of the United States. And in that commentary, he clarified the meaning of the First Amendment. And listen to what Joseph Story said. He said, quote, "The real object of the First Amendment was not to countenance, much less to advance Islam or Judaism or any other infidelity by prostrating Christianity. No, the whole object was to exclude all rivalry among Christian sects, denominations, and to prevent any national ecclesiastical establishment which should give a hierarchy the exclusive patronage of the national government." Justice Story said the whole purpose of the First Amendment was simply to create one Christian sect from being the national church. He goes on to say, "Never in our wildest imagination was it meant to prostrate Christianity, to elevate Judaism, Islam, and any other infidelity of a religion above the Christian faith." Now, don't you find that fascinating? That is what was meant by the First Amendment. Congress shall make no law regarding the establishment of a denomination. That is what he was talking about. And although the Constitution allows that people are free to embrace Hinduism, Islam, Judaism if they want to, never should we believe that that is in any way saying that all religions are equally valid. America was founded as a unique Christian nation. In the New York State Supreme Court case of the People versus Ruggles, Chief Justice James Kent wrote in that case, quote, "We are a Christian people, and the morality of the country is deeply engrafted upon Christianity and not upon the doctrines or worship of those imposters." Listen, that is a high court saying every other religion besides Christianity is an imposter religion. What I'm saying is true tolerance allows other religious beliefs, but it also allows the showing of preference to other religious beliefs, the belief of Christianity. Our forefathers did not hesitate to declare that America was a Christian nation. And although, again, they championed the right of other people to embrace other faiths, they did not demand that government prostrate Christianity. There is no mandate, ladies and gentlemen, in the Constitution that requires government to prevent public expressions of the Christian faith in the public square. In fact, as I've demonstrated in the last two examples, the First Amendment doesn't even require that government treat all faiths equally. You know, you've got high school principals, bless their hearts. They say, well, you know, if I allow a Christian to pray at graduation, then I have to allow a Jew, and then I have to allow a Hindu, and then I have to allow a Muslim. No, you don't. That's not what the First Amendment says. It says you don't have to prostrate Christianity in the name of other religions. A city mayor isn't obligated to balance a nativity scene with a Jewish menorah. The fact is, true tolerance allows for preferences even in the government. A few months ago, I was interviewed on the radio by Alan Combs, you know, the token liberal at Fox News. And boy, he's an interesting guy. But he kind of ambushed me in the interview because little did I know he had pulled a string of my comments from different sermons over a period of about 15 years, and he just played them one after another to show what an intolerant person I was. And one of the clips he played was where I showed that we as Christians ought to prefer Christians to be our leaders. And so he said, "So, Dr. Jeffers, what you're saying is you don't want any Jews, Muslims, or Hindus running for office. You want to keep them out of office." I said, "That's not true at all. I think anybody has the right to run for public office without any religious test by the government. That's Article 6 of the Constitution. But I also have the right to prefer Christians over non-Christians as our leaders." You see, that is what true tolerance is. True tolerance allows for preferences. However, when we demonstrate our preference, I do think we need to follow the example of the Lord Jesus Christ. You know, Jesus was very interesting in the way he presented absolute truth. He was very hard in his convictions. In Matthew 10:34, Jesus said, "Do not think I came to bring peace on the earth. I did not come to bring peace, but a sword." Or Luke 15:25, "If anyone comes to me and does not hate his own father and mother and wife and children and brothers and sisters, yes, even his own life, he cannot be my disciple." Now, those are tough comments, aren't they? Jesus was tough in his convictions, but he was very soft when it came to people. He was what I like to call a velvet-covered brick. Hard in his convictions, soft with other people who were genuinely searching for God. And I believe if we're going to be effective in being salt and light in our culture, we have to find that same mix between conviction and compassion. But hear me, compassion for other people doesn't negate conviction. True tolerance not only allows for a strong point of view, it actually demands it. True tolerance is based on a genuine concern for other people. A genuine concern that says, "I respect your right to believe what you want to believe, to behave as you want to behave, but I also love you too much to remain silent about it." That is true tolerance. In his book, The New Absolutes, William Watkins writes, "We must violate the new tolerance and become a people marked by intolerance. Not an intolerance that unleashes hate upon people, but an intolerance that's unwilling to allow error to masquerade as truth. An intolerance that is willing to call evil, evil, and good, good." There's never been a more urgent moment in history when so much hangs in the balance for our country. My hope and prayer is that God would raise up men and women all across America who would become salt and light for Him. You can become part of this movement by joining Pathway to Victory as a financial partner. Last week, we launched the $1.5 million In God We Trust Matching Challenge. That means every gift we receive from now through July 5th will be matched and therefore doubled in impact until we reach the goal. This is the perfect time for you to leverage your contribution. To thank you for your gift to the Matching Challenge, I've prepared something I hope will bless your entire family. It's our 250th commemorative edition of America is a Christian Nation. This is a beautifully crafted volume filled with inspiring stories, stunning images, and powerful reminders of the Christian faith that has always been at the heart of this nation. I believe it will be a treasured addition to your home for years to come. But before I hand this over to David, I want to state this very clearly. In an age where Christian values are being mocked and scorned, you and I need to stand firm on the principles of faith, family, and freedom that have guided our great nation. And through your partnership with us, we are working toward that goal. So, thank you for your generous support during this critical time for our nation. Here's David to tell you more.
1: 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Again, that's P.O. 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I'm David J. Mullins. 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
3: For rulers are not a cause of fear for good behavior, but for evil. Do what is good, and you will have praise from the same. For it, talking about government, is a minister of God to you for good. That word minister in Greek is the same word we get deacon from. Government is a servant to us for good. But if you do what is evil, be afraid, for government does not bear the sword for nothing. That's a clear reference to capital punishment. Government has the right to take a life. It doesn't wield the sword for nothing. It is a minister of God, an avenger who brings wrath upon the one who practices evil.
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4: A restaurant employee discovered an unconscious man beside a dumpster. He had no memory of who he was. The man, later self-named Benjamin Kyle, lived in limbo for more than a decade. His healing began when a community of strangers helped him rediscover his identity through genetic testing and investigation. "I have a history," he said. "I'm not just some stranger that materialized out of thin air." The story of Ruth in the Bible can also be seen as one of rediscovered belonging. After losing her husband and leaving her homeland, she chose to bind herself to her mother-in-law Naomi and her people. She said, "Where you go, I will go. Your people will be my people and your God, my God." Ruth connected her identity and destiny to that of Naomi and her people in life and in death. She was determined to go with her, prioritizing community over clarity, belonging over certainty. In doing so, she stepped into God's redemptive story and is remembered forever as part of the lineage of Christ. When we as believers in Jesus forget who we are, or when life's pain leaves us disoriented, God often uses community to reconnect us with our most authentic identity. In Him, we're beloved, chosen, and known. Today's encouragement was provided by Our Daily Bread Ministries.
5: This is Ann Graham Lotz with Daily Light for Daily Living. God will never expect from you more than the Holy Spirit will do in and through you if you give Him His freedom. Psalm 139, verse 1 says, "O Lord, you have searched me and you know me. You know when I sit, when I rise. You perceive my thoughts from afar. You discern my going out and my lying down. You're familiar with all my ways. Before a word is on my tongue, you know it completely, O Lord." What a relief to be reminded that God knows us. In fact, John 15:5 says He knows us so well, He understands that apart from Him, we can do nothing. You don't have to prove yourself with God. You don't have to worry you're going to disappoint Him. You don't have to earn His respect or deserve His blessing. You don't have to work hard to be accepted. There are no quotas due. You don't even have to be successful. Think about it. You have the very breath of God, the Holy Spirit, in you and through you. So relax and let Him have His way. This is Ann Graham Lotz.
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10: A phrase you hear used today is deconstructing. People will say, I'm deconstructing my faith. I'm dismantling my faith. That's not good.
11: A faith that needs to be torn apart and cast aside was never a faith we should have built our lives on. Coming up today, Pastor Greg Laurie helps us make a new beginning.
10: If your faith collapses, maybe it's because it was never constructed on Christ to

0: something huge happens in the world, people start asking, wait, is this it? Is Armageddon about to begin? Well, today on A New Beginning, Pastor Greg Laurie examines what the Bible actually says about the end times and why we don't need to panic. God's not caught off guard by any of this. He's had a plan from the very start, and that plan includes you, your peace, your hope, and your future. It's a reassuring reminder you don't want to miss.
1: John chapter 2. And chapter 2 clearly shows us that we're living in the last days. All around us are signs of the times pointing to the fact that Jesus is coming again. There are some very positive signs that would suggest we might be on the verge of another spiritual awakening in America and even the world. And then there are some frightening signs that show the conflicts around the world, showing that these events we read about could happen in real time before our very eyes. It reminds me of the introduction of Charles Dickens to his book, A Tale of Two Cities. He describes France before the Revolutionary War, and he states these things, and they're familiar statements. It was the best of times. It was the worst of times. It was the age of wisdom. It was the age of foolishness. It was a season of light. It was a season of darkness. It was a spring of hope. It was the winter of despair. Reminds us of the time we're living in right now. And now we read what John has to say in 1 John 2, verse 18. Little children, it is the last hour. And as you heard that the Antichrist is coming, even now many Antichrists have come, by which we know that this is the last hour. They went out from us, but they were not of us. For if they had been of us, they would have continued with us. But they went out that it might be made manifest that none of them were of us. We'll stop there. Point number one, the Antichrist is coming. The Bible does teach a world figure will emerge on the scene that is called the Beast, the Wicked One, and also the Antichrist. He will deceive millions of people. At first, he'll seem like a good guy, but he'll turn out to be the worst guy. If Satan never had a son, this is him. He'll appear as a peacemaker, but he'll end up being the worst troublemaker that ever lived, and he'll be energized by the devil himself. Revelation 13:2 says that the dragon, who's also explained to be Satan in another chapter, will give him his authority. And really, he's an imitation. Whatever God does, Satan will try to imitate. So God has his only begotten son. Satan, in effect, will have his son. And we have this false Christ that will be out there. And also, there will be other imitations as well. He's not going to be what you might expect, dressed head to toe in black with flaming red eyes and steam coming up and the Darth Vader theme playing in the background as he quotes AC/DC lyrics or something like that. He'll probably be very attractive, very charismatic, very intelligent, but he is a deceiver. And a lot of times people will try to figure out who the Antichrist is, but I don't think we should waste our time or energy doing that because he cannot be revealed until the church is caught up to meet the Lord in the air and what we often call the rapture of the church. The Bible says, he who now restrains will continue to do so until he is taken out of the way, and then that wicked one will be revealed, that's Antichrist, whom the Lord will destroy with the brightness of his coming. The restraining force in the world today is the Holy Spirit working through the church. Godly men and women that speak up for what is true, they speak out against what is wrong. And once we're removed, once we're caught up to meet the Lord in a moment in the twinkling of an eye, then Antichrist can enter the scene and do his thing. So don't waste your time looking for Antichrist. Do what the Bible says, look for Jesus Christ. That's what our focus should be. Point number two, Antichrists, plural, are already here. Antichrists are here already, because John not only speaks of the Antichrist, the beast, that world leader, but Antichrist. Now, keep this in mind. The prefix anti doesn't just mean against, it also means instead of. So we could call them instead of Christs, or imitation Christs, if you will. Don't forget, in the beginning of Matthew 24, known as the Olivet Discourse, Jesus said, a sign of the last days is many will come in my name saying, I am Christ. So instead of Christ, people are always looking for a substitute for Christ. Mark Zuckerberg of Meta says, we don't have enough friends. Maybe he doesn't have enough friends, I don't know, but we don't have enough friends. And so instead of going out and socializing and making some more friends, he says the solution is AI. We need more robots because AI knows us better than friends because they do a better job of knowing our likes and preferences. Oh, so I'm supposed to have a cappuccino with my Roomba now instead of go meet a friend somewhere? I mean, you know, really? This is, to me, anti-Christ thinking. Understand what I'm saying? Instead of Christ thinking, I'm looking for substitutes for Christ, other things to look to instead of Jesus. And this is what we should not be doing. The greatest deception is not atheism, it's instead of Christ thinking. A sign of the end times will be pretend believers, imitation Christians. 1 Timothy 4:1 says, the Spirit speaks clearly, and in the last time some will depart from the faith, giving heed to seducing spirits and doctrines that demons teach. A phrase you hear used today is deconstructing. People will say, I'm deconstructing my faith. I'm dismantling my faith. I'm questioning my faith. And why are they doing this? Because I've experienced church hurt. Oh, really? Yeah, I was hurt in church. Okay, well, look, if you were hurt in church, I'm sorry that happened to you. The church is full of broken people just like you, and things do happen. So maybe you were hurt in church, but I hope you don't give up on the church. Jesus hasn't. And if you're looking for the perfect church, please don't join it because you'll ruin it. Because we're all flawed. But I wonder sometimes if this so-called church hurt is actually not some hurt that came from the church, but because you heard something you didn't like. Well, I felt judged. Okay, well, what happened exactly? Well, maybe someone said to you, hey, why are you living with your boyfriend? That's fornication, that's sin. And you're saying, wait, hold on, what do you mean? That you're judging me. I'm leaving this church. Hey, you should thank that person for telling you the truth. You're not going to get truth in that culture out there right now. But you'll hear it from the Word of God in the church. And if someone is bold enough to tell you what you are doing is sinful, that's not church hurt. That's keeping you from hurting yourself. Right? Think about it.
0: Pastor Greg Laurie will have the second half of his message in just a moment.
1: You know, I've heard people describe a trip to Israel as seeing the Bible actually come to life. Hey, everybody, Greg Laurie. And I've been to Israel many times, and I've led a lot of tours, and I have to say that's absolutely true. Listen, when you're walking on the same stones that Jesus himself walked on, well, that's something that's enriching to your faith. It's not just a travel experience. It actually energizes and enhances your study of the Bible. Think of it this way. It's a vacation with a purpose. And we're going to be taking a tour of Israel April 6 to 15, 2027. You can find out more at israel.harvest.org.
0: Step right into biblical history. 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Well, we're talking today about the end times and making sure our faith and our fellowship with others is in good working order.
1: I think that we need to ask the question, well, if a person walks away from the faith, they leave the church, they abandon their faith, they say they're no longer a Christian, has that person lost their salvation? They say, well, they're deconstructing. I suggest maybe they never constructed to start with. Maybe they're not leaving their faith. Maybe they never had faith in the very beginning. If your faith collapses, maybe it's because it was never constructed on Christ to start with. See, here's what John says. Again, 1 John 2:19. They went out from us, but they were not of us. For if they had been of us, they would have continued with us. Now let me explain. Christians mess up. Christians lapse. Christians sin. Christians can fall away. Christians can backslide, even for a prolonged period of time. And you can do that and still be a Christian. But if you're a true Christian, eventually you'll come home again. Just like the prodigal son. He messed up. He sinned, but he came to his senses and said, I've sinned. I'm going to go back to my father and say, Father, I've sinned. I'm no longer worthy to be called your son. Just hire me as a hired hand. And he went home. And of course, his father threw his arms around him and kissed him and welcomed him back as a son. And the father missed his son and longed for his return. But if you walk away from the faith and you never return to the faith, my suggestion is you were never part of the faith to start with. You've not lost your salvation. Most likely, you never had salvation. That's what John is saying. If they were of us, they would have continued with us. And if they don't continue with us, it shows they were never of us to really begin with. Okay, so let's shift gears now to chapter 3. 1 John 3, read along with me. Behold, what manner of love the Father bestowed on us, that we should be called children of God. Therefore, the world does not know us because it did not know him. Beloved, now we are the children of God, and it has not yet been revealed what we shall be, but we know that when he is revealed, we shall be like him, for we will see him as he is. And I love this final verse. I'd underline it. If I were you, everyone that has this hope purifies himself just as he is pure. So here's point number 3. God loves you more than you could ever know. You say, I know because I'm so awesome. Not really. He loves you because he's so awesome. He loves you with an everlasting love, the Bible says. Therefore, with loving kindness, he has drawn you. Jesus said, for God so loved the world, he gave his only begotten son, and whosoever believes in him should not perish, but have everlasting life. And because God loves you, point number 4, he adopted you as his child. Because he loves you, he adopted you as his child. 1 John 3:1, behold what manner of love the Father has bestowed on us, that we should be called the children of God. By the way, this word behold isn't casual. It's like John is saying, hey, look at this. Don't miss this. Check this out. Behold. Behold what kind of love the Father has toward you. He chose you and he adopted you. I heard about two sons that were arguing, as brothers do. One was a biological son. One was an adopted son. And the biological son said, Dad loves me more than you. Because I have his DNA. And the adopted son said, yeah, well, guess what? He chose me. He got stuck with you. God chose you. He picked you out with a purpose. Adoption is intentional. That's why the Bible says, we have not received the spirit of bondage again to fear, but one of adoption, whereby we cry, Abba, Father. What does that mean? It means Abba Father is the Hebrew equivalent of daddy or papa. It's an affectionate phrase a child uses of their father, papa, daddy. And God is giving you the spirit of adoption where you can say that to him, where you can say, Abba Father. When you go to Israel today, you'll see the little kids calling out for their daddy. Abba, they'll say, or Ima for their mother. And so this is what God has done for you. He's predestined us for adoption to sonship through Jesus Christ in accordance with his pleasure and will, Ephesians 1:5 tells us. So you were adopted, not a sign. You are specifically chosen by God. But aren't we all, some would ask, children of God? You hear that said often. We're all God's children, right? Kind of. Let me explain. We are God's offspring, the Bible says, which means we're all created by God. We're all loved by God. But only those who have put their faith in Christ can truly say, I am a child of God. The Bible says, for as many as received him, to them he gave the power to become sons of God. And you know, you can be in a relationship with God, but not be in fellowship with God. Let me illustrate with a popular family drama. King Charles now, married Diana. They had two sons, Harry and William. And William is the heir to the throne. So there's an heir and a spare, I suppose. And if you follow the story, you know that King Charles is fighting cancer. He has a close relationship with William, his heir apparent. And they're in constant communication. And Harry has moved to California. So he's about 5,000 miles away from his father. Now, is Harry a royal son? Of course, he'll always be a royal son, just as William is. But one son has chosen to be in close fellowship and communication with his father. Another son has chosen not to. So that causes tension and pain, and it breaks the father's heart. I hope they patch things up because the window of reconciliation may not stay open forever. But the point of it is we choose what kind of relationship we want to have with the father. When we're away from him, it breaks his heart. He longs for communication with us. And if we will draw near to him, the Bible says he will draw near to us. So if you feel far from God, if you find yourself out of fellowship with God right now, the Father will welcome you with open arms if you'll turn from your sin and come to him.

0: good reassurance from Pastor Greg Laurie today here on A New Beginning. It's from his new series called Unshakable. And not only will God welcome those who are coming back to Him, He'll welcome those who are coming to Him for the first time. That's a truth somebody needs to hear today, Pastor Greg.
1: That's right. The Bible says whoever will call upon the name of the Lord will be saved. So think of it this way. Maybe you're out in a riptide in the ocean and you can't get your footing and you're in trouble and you see a lifeguard. Call out for help and the lifeguard will rescue you. The same is true spiritually. You're drowning in your sin. You need help. Jesus will save you. He will rescue you, but you must call out to Him. And you know how you do that? You do it in prayer. So let me just lead you in a simple prayer. And you can pray this prayer after me. You can pray it out loud if you like. And this is where you are calling out to Jesus to save you. Just pray this. Lord Jesus, I know I'm a sinner. And I know you are the Savior who died on the cross for my sin and rose again from the dead. Now, Lord, I turn from my sin and I put my faith in you. Be my Savior, my Lord, be my God and my friend. I choose to follow you from this moment forward. In Jesus' name I pray. Amen. Hey, if you just prayed that prayer, I want you to know that Christ Himself has come to live inside of you. And I have a resource I want to send you. It's called the New Believer's Bible. 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But let me get this New Believer's Bible into your hands as quickly as possible. Here's Dave to tell you more.
0: 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Well, Pastor Greg, you preached a message called What I Would Tell My Younger Self, which is one of my favorite studies you've ever presented. What if you could have taken your younger self to a modern-day harvest crusade so he could see you, you know, the current you, preaching the gospel? What would young Greg have said about that experience?
1: Wow. Well, you know, in a way, I kind of got a sneak preview of it. Early in my life, two events that brought that about. One was shortly after I became a Christian, I went and saw Billy Graham preach at one of his crusades. And I even went forward in the invitation, even though I was already a Christian. I just wanted a closer look at this man that God was using. And I connected to what he was doing. I recognized in him a gift that God had placed in me to be an evangelist. And effectively, I said, that's what I want to do when I grow up. I was around 17 at the time. But then a little bit later, I was not in ministry yet. I was a graphic artist, but I ended up having an experience where I actually preached a little sermon before a crowd that had gathered at Pirates Cove Beach, where we did the baptisms back in the day. And it was not something I planned, but the Lord prompted me to proclaim the gospel. And I spoke to the people sitting up on the rocks. I invited people to come to Christ. Some did, and I even baptized them. So I didn't really get into preaching for a couple of more years, maybe 3 years after that. And I didn't start doing evangelistic events for many years after that. But I was given sort of a glimpse into my future, like the trailers you see in the movie theaters that show you what a film is about. It's almost as though the Lord was showing me, you're going to end up doing this. And that's exactly what I did. So if a younger Greg went to see an older Greg, he would say, "Whoa, what happened to his hair?" And then he would say, "Yeah, I knew the Lord was going to do something like this. And this is amazing. And I would give God the glory." So I tell this story and many more like it in this book called Jesus Revolution. Maybe you've seen the film. Have you read the book? So many people ask me so many questions like, "Wait, whatever happened to your mother? Did she ever come to the Lord? What happened to Lonnie Frisbee? What about this? What about that?" All these questions. It's all in the book. And I want to send you this book, Jesus Revolution, for your gift of any size to help us continue to bring our ministry of A New Beginning to more people around the world. 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

seated. Welcome to worship with us this morning at University Presbyterian Church. My name is Renee Stearns. I'm one of your elders here, and I'd like you to join me in prayer. Gracious God, as we enter into this worship this morning, we confess that we bring to this place an entire week of preoccupation that has often allowed us to push you to the very margins of our thoughts and lives. But even though you hold the whole universe in your hands, you have never once been too preoccupied to remember us. Rather, you've been at our side, reminding us gently of your power to transform us even in our weakness. And it is in our weakness, Father, that we now enter into your presence. We love you, Lord, but we confess that time and again we have withheld that love from you by not extending it to those around us. Rather than reaching out in humility and gentleness, we've responded to others with harsh words and prideful attitudes. Even knowing how much we have been forgiven, we have judged others, refusing to make allowances for their faults. We have forsaken the oneness that is ours in Christ Jesus. We confess our sins to you, O Lord, and ask that you would grant us the joy of a life fully surrendered to your service and the peace that comes only from the forgiveness given us through the power of the cross. It is in your precious name we pray. Amen. Hear these words of assurance from Psalm 32. Blessed is the one whose transgressions are forgiven, whose sins are covered. Blessed is the one whose sin the Lord will never count against him. Friends in Christ, we are forgiven. Thanks be to God.

0: team from Damascus International Fellowship. My Pentecostal blood pressure is starting to pump, okay? Thank you for being here. So, welcome to worship. This is a Kindred Sunday. We're celebrating with our friends, two other churches that have been, we've been doing this for about 10 years. And so we're celebrating our 10th anniversary, and we're glad to have the Damascus International Fellowship worship with us today. Also, our director of outreach, Devontae Roll, is preaching at Damascus International Fellowship today, so remember him in your prayers. And I was able to preach for the Evangelical Chinese Church last week, and I think they're still standing. All right. Glad that you're worshiping with us today. If you're visiting, we're glad that you're here. We hope that you can fill out a Connect card, and if you're willing to take it to the welcome desk and introduce yourself, and we have a little welcome gift for you there today. So we want to acknowledge anyone today who's graduating from anything. We have graduates everywhere. And so the question I have for you as you introduce yourself to the people around you today is, what graduation do you remember? Let's stand.
1: Always share something about it.
2: What graduation do you remember? Well, if it's my own, I suppose I remember my one from University of Washington decades ago, but most recently, I remember the graduation for my niece who graduated from college, and it was actually one of the most inspiring college graduation ceremonies, even though there are hundreds of students walking across the walkway. So what's your memorable graduation? Put it in the chat. And hi, Ben and Ruth.

0: seated. Good morning. My name is Anna Carlson. I'm the youth coordinator here at UPC, and so I work with our middle schoolers and high schoolers. And today I have the honor of celebrating our high school graduates. Some of our high school graduates have been here since they were little babies, and some are newer members of the church family, and we are excited to celebrate with them all. I would ask, please hold any applause until I read through all the names. Today we celebrate Aria Kim, who is graduating from Holy Names Academy, David Wright, who is graduating from Roosevelt High School, Elise Nairn, who's graduating from Roosevelt High School, Emily Crawford, who's graduating from Archbishop Murphy, Kina Fernandez, who is graduating from Roosevelt High School, and Oli Peterson, who is graduating from Bellevue High School. Let's go ahead and give them and other seniors a round of applause. Now please, join me in praying for our graduates. Thank you, God, that you have brought these students to graduation. Thank you for the challenging times and the fun times. Thank you for the teachers, family, friends, and church community that supported them along the way. We pray that you continue to guide them as they begin this new chapter in their lives and in every new season that lies ahead. Amen. I encourage us all to be praying for our graduates, and if you see them around the church today or in the coming weeks, congratulate them on a school term well done. All right, have a wonderful rest of your day.
1: Okay, UPC kids, this is your big moment. It's time to join your leaders in the back so that you can continue your worship upstairs. And now if the rest of us who remain will bow our heads in prayer. Father, we praise you for this day which you did not promise us, but which you have graciously given us to worship and adore you. Thank you for helping us to do just that under the inspiring leadership of the worship team from Damascus International Fellowship. We are grateful for their willingness to share their gifts with us. Thank you too, Lord, for each of our high school seniors who will be graduating this month and for giving us the opportunity to honor their accomplishments. We ask that as they go out from this place, you will accompany them with your guidance and wisdom as they eagerly embrace the future you have set before them. Father God, we also bring before you those things that weigh heavy on our hearts. And we acknowledge that we can only do so because of your invitation to come. Come all ye who are weary and heavy laden, and I will give you rest. Come those of you who are carrying burdens, the stresses of life, the loss of a job, the wandering of a child, the argument with a spouse or a friend or a colleague. Come, you say, and take my yoke upon you. Teach me because I am humble and gentle at heart, and you will find rest for your souls. Oh, Father, how we need your rest. And so we come with those burdens we've been carrying, some of us for far too long, and exchange them for the peace that only you can offer. We pray for Ron and Nancy Klinkenbeard and their family on the sudden loss of Ron's sister, Lori. We ask for your comfort and peace during this time of grief. We give thanks for Carol's successful surgery last week, and we pray for her full recovery. We give you praise that Don's leukemia is in complete remission, praise God, and pray for continued healing and restoration. We pray for healing for Alice, Bill, Marjorie, Patricia, Linda, Elizabeth, and Irving. And now, Father, hear us as we pray together with all the saints the prayer that Jesus taught us, saying, Our Father, who art in heaven, hallowed be thy name. Thy kingdom come, thy will be done, on earth as it is in heaven. Give us this day our daily bread, and forgive us our trespasses as we forgive those who trespass against us. And lead us not into temptation, but deliver us from evil. For thine is the kingdom and the power and the glory forever. Amen. And now I'd like to invite our ushers to come forward as we prepare to take today's offering. Let's pray. Father God, open our hands so that they are ready to share with others all the blessings you have so richly given us. For we know that you cannot pour blessings into hands that are already full. So help us release our grip on what we have and resist our selfish instincts to believe that it's ours for us to use for our purposes alone. Help us to be faithful servers, stewards of your generosity as we recognize that all that we have comes from you and that you have given it to us not only for our enjoyment, but also to bless those around us. Thank you for the privilege of partnering with you in what you are doing in the world for your glory. And it is in the strong and powerful name of Jesus we pray. Amen.

Thank you, worship team. Well, we have an announcement. We've been working hard to give some extra for the last couple of months to make up the gap so we can pay up our bills, and that gap has been made up as of last week. Now, that's the good news. The regular news is if we don't continue our normal giving, then the gap is meaningless, okay? So thank you for continuing your regular giving for the rest of this month. And by the grace of God, we will make it to the end paying all of our bills. That's a good thing. So we are grateful also that today we have a special budget explanation meeting with our treasurer and with our finance manager. And we are grateful that the generosity of God has permeated the generosity of God's people, and we can find common ground in Christ in our giving. Now, many of you know I grew up Pentecostal, and my dad was always concerned because those Pentecostal preachers sometimes got talking too fast. And he loved to do a blessing at the beginning of giving, the offering time. He would say simply, "Lord, bless those who can give and bless those who can't." Wonderful prayer. But he got going too fast on one particular Sunday, and he said, "Lord, bless those who can give and blast those who can't." Sometimes in our response and reactivity, we can bless the ones that we like and we can blast the ones that we don't like. And that's kind of the core of the struggle of the movement toward unity in the church. Let us pray. Lord Jesus Christ, may your word now, coming by the power of your Spirit, speak to us and help us to live the unifying, loving, gracious life of Jesus among those with whom we may have disagreements and differences. So teach us now in Jesus' name. Amen. So we're looking at Ephesians chapter 4 today, and we want to be reminded that Ephesus was a city a lot like Seattle. Secular, somewhat pagan, lots of world attitudes, some negative Christian stereotypes, maybe somewhat hedonistic at times, stoic at times, agnostic, pantheistic, you name it, we got it. An increasing movement in the Roman Empire toward worship of Caesar as the center of the empire. So the unifying presence for the Apostle Paul was increasingly Caesar, Augustus, and his children. Increasing movement toward seeing the emperor of the empire as the sole unifying presence, the God of the empire. And the Apostle Paul was concerned about that, but he was most concerned about the unity of the people of God in the new phenomenon called the church. And so Paul asserted the contrast between Caesar and the lordship of Jesus the Christ. That tension that sometimes could generate some persecution in the culture because, as you know, Christians and Jewish people would not bow to Caesar. The ancient problem with oneness can be first seen in the book of Genesis as what referred to as the Tower of Babel. And that's where the people said, you know, that's right, thank you. That's exactly what happened to the tower. It didn't survive. The people said, let us build a city and a tower that reaches heaven, and their oneness is around a common language and a common purpose to become like God and reach heaven. The Apostle Paul is trying to give a clear message to counter that ancient pattern in humanity
with these words in chapter 3 of Ephesians. The divine mystery says this: this is the reason that I, the Apostle Paul, am a prisoner for Christ Jesus for the sake of you Gentiles. For surely you have already heard of the commission of God's grace that was given me for you, and how the mystery was made known to me by revelation, as I wrote in a few words, a reading of which will enable you to perceive my understanding of the mystery of Christ. In former generations, this mystery was not made known for humankind, as it has now been revealed to his holy apostles and prophets by the Spirit. That is this, is the mystery, that the Gentiles have become fellow heirs, members of the same body, and sharers in the promise in Christ Jesus through the gospel. All human beings can become one in Christ. That's the core message of Ephesians, and it's a mystery from ancient times. Paul was not particularly defensive about the idolatry of the culture. Please note this. His big concern in his letters was the unity of the church, the connectedness of believers with each other across ethnic, national divides. And he wanted to create a unity to convince the Gentile nations that, see, you all work at this unity thing, but it fails. But the Christians are finding unity in Christ. So he said that the unity of the church is a clear signal to the pagan world that we are what God intended. Like the church in Seattle today, sometimes we don't have our main battle at the church. We have our main battle with the culture. And for Paul, it was not that battle. He was concerned about the culture, but he was concerned about the unity of the church that would neglect the unity of the Christ, the Spirit, the Father, and the gospel. Like the church in Seattle today, sometimes we tend to be wrapped up in the battles with the culture as our primary enemy. But that's not where Paul hung out. We tend to divide around right theology of the gospel, and so churches separate each other because they don't agree on some doctrinal issues. We tend to be divided by ethnicity or ethnicity attitudes. That's not where the apostle hung out. We tend to be divided by gender theologies. That's not where the apostle hung out. He was concerned about these, but his main concern was the divisiveness in the church. Paul is not circling the wagons, by the way, and putting up walls, declaring rules, creating a cult of Christian condemnation. He's not doing that. Notice that. He is, in fact, pleading with the church to move forward to practice unity. He was consistently concerned about the tendency of the church to become arrogant about its own self-righteousness and its own rightness. And the way the culture saw that was, if they bled that way, was to be people who weren't very friendly in the culture. And that's what the Apostle Paul did not want. He did not want us to become preoccupied with cultural differences, doctrinal differences, exclusivity about ethnic membership, closing in on ourselves, not reaching out, not working to tear down cultural walls, and not working to bridge doctrinal differences. He wanted us to work at the opposite. You see, that pattern was what Israel did for centuries. They became more over against the rest of the world than people who were invited into the rest of the world. Paul preached Jesus' voluntary sacrifice for all humanity, God's love for all humanity. He was always saying, Jesus loves the world, and the church ought to engage all the people of the world and not be afraid, because the power of Jesus is stronger than the power of any secular concern. Rodney Stark, in his book, The Rise of Christianity, which I refer to on occasion, talks about what happened sometimes in the church
if it got lost in these differences concerns. Most new religious movements fail because they quickly become closed or semi-closed networks. That is, they fail to keep forming and sustaining attachments to outsiders and thereby lose their capacity to grow. In other words, we're more concerned about what we're against in the culture than what we're for in Jesus. And so he also said in another place, to cities torn by violent ethnic strife, Christianity offered a new basis for solidarity. It was in the church where people saw that people from nations and ethnicities could actually be together in peace. And so let us read this text now that is from Ephesians chapter 4 that we want to focus on today. The Apostle Paul says this, I therefore, the prisoner of the Lord, beg you to walk in a manner worthy of the calling to which you have been called, with all humility and gentleness, with patience, bearing with one another in love, making every effort to maintain the unity of the Spirit in the bond of peace. There is one body and one Spirit, just as you were called to the one hope of your calling, one Lord, one faith, one baptism, one God and Father of all, who is above all and through all and in all. But each of us was given grace according to the measure of Christ's gift. He himself granted that some would be apostles, prophets, evangelists, pastors, and teachers to equip the saints for the work of ministry, for building up the body of Christ until all of us come to the unity of the faith and of the knowledge of the Son of God, to maturity, to the measure of the full stature of Christ. We must no longer be children, that is, tossed to and fro, blown about by every wind of doctrine, by people's trickery, by their craftiness, by their deceitful scheming, but speaking the truth in love, we must grow up in every way into him who is the head, into Christ. Let us pray. So, Lord, help us to hear your word. Help us to discern the call you give to us to be a special, unique people who literally can be together in human unity. Help us in that direction, in Jesus' name. Amen. The Apostle Paul himself modeled a call of what it means to go toward unity. And his attitude and his words reflects his movement towards unity. He starts with these words, as a prisoner of the Lord Jesus Christ, I beg you. Those two images are powerful. He is not talking about rulership and power and control. He's talking about being a prisoner. He is at the mercy of Jesus. How many of us don't approach one another as if we're fellow prisoners stuck in the cell and we need each other in order to thrive? And he also uses the term beg. It's not command. It's not demand. It is, I plead with you. And we see this pattern in the Apostle Paul many times, particularly when we look at the book of Philemon, the little book, where he says this to his friend Philemon about his slave, Onesimus. If Philemon was concerned that Onesimus had left and was with Paul, and Paul wrote back to him and said, I plead with you on the basis of love. I not demand, I don't command, I plead with you to embrace your slave as your brother. Unity demands that we begin to treat each other as co-equals. In whatever processes we're a part of, the slave becomes the brother. And so we see that Paul's whole approach here is one of, I am the servant trying to help you learn the processes of unity. And he appealed to them. He also used another phrase that is important to the alignment with his appeal, that you would lead a life worthy of the call. And that word worthy literally means that you would align yourselves
to the pattern that you see in the life of Jesus. We are in a constant process of alignment to who Jesus is and how Jesus acted and what Jesus did. And that word worthy is about finding yourself on the grid of Jesus' actions and words. And the signs of that presence, that you're doing that, is things like humility and gentleness and patience, or bearing with one another, that is enduring, suffering alongside, in some cases putting up with each other. You ever have that experience? And in asking the question of another person next to you, how are you holding up? How can I help you get through this? I'll stand with you in the midst of the trouble because we are one in Christ. And we learn to lay down our life in the pattern of Jesus, which is best framed in the word love, agape, which is to lay down our lives even for our enemies, our adversaries, with those who are not a part of us. That's how the Apostle Paul appealed to the Ephesian people. It was a call to unity, where people are coming from all sorts of frameworks, philosophically, theologically, and they're trying to find their connectedness in Jesus. Only Jesus. I've said that a number of times. I'd like to have you think about, just for a moment, the metaphor of a garden. I was recently in one of the homes of our members, and I looked out on their backyard. There's this gorgeous garden. The careful, meticulous work of the woman of the house. And she was an amazing gardener. And in fact, the metaphor gardener is being used by a lot of people for businesses and churches today. We're not machines, we're gardens. And we need to see each other in that framework. God gives the gift of uniqueness of each plant, of each person, and the possibility that we can be planted in the same space. We're different, but we're colorfully unique, special, and it needs constant attendance. Constant attendance. And so attached to this is his word, make every effort. Work at it. Work that garden. You know what happens to the garden when there is not enough work. Untended gardens tend to grow weeds, allow pests to kill, and they become very unattractive to the world around them. Too many churches are like unattended gardens. We've got too many weeds, we've got too many pests, and we are just really unattractive. We got to wake up. Let's beautify the garden, which looks unified when it's tended to and it's planned out. Make every effort to do it. Dallas Willard, when he was talking about this thing about effort, he said, you know, many Christians say, look, Jesus died for me. He gave me the gift of grace, and that's enough. Oh, that Dallas Willard said, no, that's not enough. Once God gives you the gift, you have to work the gift. You got to work the garden, because God gives you the garden doesn't mean it's going to be continually good. And that's the way the Bible starts out, by the way. God gives Adam and Eve a garden, and they're working the garden, and then they make a mess out of the garden. That's the human problem. We take beautiful things, and we don't take care of them. And the church is a beautiful thing that is made up of all sorts of beautiful flowers and plants from all sorts of places, exotic parts of the world, and we are the gardeners. Make every effort. Work at it. And it's a bond. It's a connection. And it's in peace. And so the effort is that we can't keep the bond together and the peace together unless we see the gift of God actually being developed in the grist mill of work. Stay connected and resolve the conflict in the church.
One of the primary things I discovered a long time ago is that churches run away from conflicts. At the same time, they tend to perpetuate conflicts. Well, you know what happens when you run away from the things you've perpetuated? We fly apart easily. And here's another thing I discovered. Pastors are notorious adverse to conflict. I've met very few pastors that say, there's a conflict, I'm going in. You notice that? And yet, that's kind of what the Apostle Paul is saying here. And of course, Jesus said it too, wherever two or three are gathered together and there's a conflict, I'm there to help you deal with it. And the conflicts are where we see the great possibility of the garden growing well. And those are bonds, and that's about peace. Unity is the harmony put together from our intentional connectedness and engagement of one another in the presence, the purpose, the relationship of God's Spirit. If you've read the book or you've seen the movie, The Boys in the Boat, and I'm hoping you have, since it's all about the University of Washington rowing team in 1936, by Daniel James Brown. They won the 1936 Olympic race, 1800 meters, the men's eight rowing final. And this is what one of the great reflectors of that moment said. His name is George Yeomans Pocock. Good thoughts have much to do with good rowing. It isn't enough for the muscles of the crew to work in unison. Their hearts and minds must also be one. In other words, even if we work hard at it, if we lose our mental focus, if we lose our spiritual connectedness, then our effort will be lost. And so we do both. We both continue to focus on why we're doing it and the hard work of doing it. And you know what happened to the rowing team. They won it all in 1936. The effort to move forward to finish must be energized by good thinking, good centeredness on Jesus, and the strength of the muscles of the crew, the church, to keep rowing together. And those people are coming from all sorts of different places in the world. The effort to move forward to the finish must be energized, sustained, and accelerated by the passion moving the hearts and minds committed to the unity, purpose, goal, and action of Jesus. By the way, we're not looking for uniformity. The garden really doesn't look very good if all the plants are the same and all the flowers are the same color and the same shape. The church shows best when it's showing up in its uniqueness and it's well gardened. Oneness has many descriptions and frames. Everything about who Jesus is moves us towards unity, the Apostle Paul points out. It's the body of Christ, the spirit of Christ, hope in Christ, the lordship of Jesus Christ, faith in Jesus Christ, the trustworthiness of Christ, and the fact that we have one God and Father who is above all, in all, and through all. And that is the unifying presence. However, he goes on to talk about some things that are the enemies of unity. Notice some of these things as they impact the church today. Losing our centeredness, that is our knowledge of the Son of God. Immaturity, a lack of trust. Church storms, which drive us apart. When warring oppositions and differences of opinion and differences of expectations, cultural storms that put us off, where we actually take attitudes of opposition that actually undermine our centeredness in Jesus. I've often heard it say, that person knows more about what they're against than what they're for. Beware of being a people who know what we're against.
because that's often a people who haven't really understood at the core what they're for. I want to show you, to me, a paradigm of what Paul is talking about here, about being in the midst of the winds of doctrine, the winds of philosophy and teaching and patterns of life in the culture and in the church that literally blow us around as the waves and the winds toss us to and fro. There's only one good place to be in a storm, and that's in the middle with Jesus. And so I'm going to show you this picture of the hurricane. Where would you rather be in that hurricane besides not there at all? In the eye of the storm. And what I believe the apostle is saying is you can deal with the winds and being tossed to and fro if you can be centered in the calm, cool space of Jesus in the midst of the storm. Keep Christ at the center. Don't get caught up in the swirling winds and the surging waves of human brokenness, bias. Trust the right authority, who is only Jesus Christ and all the oneness that comes from Christ. Trust that in the church. Let us not get wrapped up in the church's battles over narrow doctrinal perspectives. Now, I know we're driven by this today. But sometimes in our narrowness of our doctrinal perspectives, we miss the center. Or sometimes we blame the narrowness on Jesus and call him the center of narrowness. That doesn't work either. And in the culture, don't get lost in those storms either. The Apostle Paul, if we stay focused on the life, suffering, death, and resurrection of Jesus, we continue in his way, his truth, and his life, we will be in a good place. And so we work towards oneness in Christ. The second half of all of Paul's letters are about the work, the effort of moving towards and keeping hold of the oneness in Christ. Hear the words of Romans chapter 12. Be transformed by the renewing of your minds. Present your bodies, living sacrifices. Don't think of yourself more highly than you should. We are members of one another. Live in harmony. Love one another. Serve the Lord. Extend hospitality to strangers. Don't be arrogant. Associate with those of less esteem. Don't repay evil for evil. Feed your enemies and pray for them. Overcome evil with good. Those are engage the conflict in a gracious way. Don't run away from it. And so I believe in our struggle for unity, we have clear guidance as to where we go for our continuity and our center of life. To keep our unity, it's only Jesus, our Lord. Let us pray. Let us join now with the Apostle Paul in the prayer that he prayed for the Ephesians in chapter 3. Lord God, hear our prayers. For this reason, our desire for unity, we bow before you. Heavenly Father, from whom every family in heaven and on earth takes its name. We pray that in accordance to the riches of your glory, you may grant us to be strengthened in our inner beings with the power of your Spirit, and that Christ may dwell in our hearts through trust and faith. As we are being rooted and grounded in love, we pray that we may have the power to comprehend with all the saints what is the breadth and length and height and depth, and to know the love of Christ.

0: I've asked the Reverend Alatina Mobley Rogers, who is our pianist today, wonderful pianist, to come and join me to lead the table of our Lord Jesus. This is the table of our Lord Jesus Christ. And as we've heard the story of the Apostle Paul and his invitation to unity, we know that this table, this sacrament, this ordinance, depending on which church you're connected to, is the center of life together across all times and places, because it shows the core of who Jesus is and what Jesus gives to us. As you come today, we invite you to stand and to come down the middle aisle and receive the body and blood of our Lord Jesus by dipping the bread in the cup, and find either any of the places that are serving to either side of the table. And as you go back, be seated, then go down the side aisles. Those of you across on the other sides, come across the pews and come down the middle aisle and go back that way. We invite any who would partake, who would seek to know Jesus and know Jesus, to come and to share in this table. There is gluten-free on the table for those who would like to share that. And if you would like someone to come with you, come to you with communion, be happy to raise your hand and we'll come to you and serve you at the pew. Alatina, lead us in the Lord's words.
1: For I have received from the Lord that which I also delivered unto you, that the Lord Jesus, on the same night in which he was betrayed, took bread, and when he had given thanks, he broke it and said, "Take, eat this. This is my body, which I have broken for you. Do this in remembrance of me." In the same manner, he also took the cup after supper, saying, "This cup is the new covenant in my blood. Do this as often as you drink it in remembrance of me. For as often as you eat this bread and drink this cup, you proclaim the Lord's death until he comes." Let's bow our heads for a word of prayer. Father God, in the blessed name of Jesus, we thank you so much for loving us. We thank you for your kindness. We thank you that your blood was shed for us. We thank you for dying for us, and you rose for us, and we are so grateful, God. As we eat the bread and as we drink the drink, help us not forget all the things that you have done, and help us not to forget the power that is in your name and in your blood. Lord, we love you. We adore you, and we will never, ever take for granted the things that you have done for us. In the mighty name of Jesus, we pray. Amen.
0: Amen. These are the gifts of God for the people of God. Come, it's ready.
2: Hey friends, now as we enter the moment of communion, and if you are worshiping with someone, you can actually partake it and give it to each other if you like. But now's the time to take your bread or cracker and a liquid. I've got this little cup of grape juice, and we are taking it intinction method here. And so this is the body of Christ given for you, and this is the blood of Christ shed for you. Amen. And so pray and partake when you're ready, and we will go back to the sanctuary and close up worship today.

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6: USA Radio News, I'm Jim Rinaldi. Police in Japan are investigating the death of an American college student who went missing on May 29th. 20-year-old James Higginbotham was on a family trip when he disappeared after an argument with his parents over the use of ChatGPT to help find restaurants and sites in the area. The DOJ is launching a nationwide crackdown on fraud schemes.
7: Federal officials are announcing a nationwide crackdown on alleged fraud schemes, including a Medicaid case in Ohio, where prosecutors say more than $30 million in false claims were used to fund luxury spending. Acting Attorney General Todd Blanche says the cases reflect growing abuse of public programs, while the U.S. Department of Justice is expanding joint efforts with states. Ron Warner, USA Radio News.
6: Senate Republicans have passed a $70 billion bill to fund ICE through the rest of President Trump's term. From America's News Network, USA Radio News.
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10: 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Hi, this is Mark Holland reminding you that it's so important to start your day with a morning devotion. 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
1: Good morning, saints. Open up your Bibles with me to John chapter 10. That's where we will be, John chapter 10. That's in the New Testament portion of your Bibles, Matthew, Mark, Luke, John chapter 10. That'll be home base. That's where we'll be hanging out this morning. Really, really appreciate and am grateful for all of you who are here. Whether you're a longtime member or a first-time guest, we're just happy and grateful that you're in this house worshiping our God and Father together. Who's the person that you trust the most in your life? Probably just thought of someone, close family or friend probably is who you thought of. Our world today obviously has so many voices out there. We talk about ad nauseum, it feels like, screens and social media and mass media and whatnot. There's just so many voices, propaganda even out there, a lot of different ideologies and philosophies and religions even, and viewpoints and politics and blah, blah, blah, blah. There's a lot of, it's overwhelming, right? There's a lot of options out there. But who's the one, or what is the one thing, and who's the one person that you actually know has your best interests in mind that you can trust all the way to the end? Now, our passage here, of course, I 100% believe answers that scary question. Is there anyone out there who actually has my eternal best interests in mind? Is there someone I can actually trust? Read with me John 10. I want the passage in our brains. So if you got your Bibles open with me, go ahead and read with me. Let's go ahead and read John chapter 10. I just want the passage in our minds here. This is Jesus speaking. And by the way, this is classic Caleb. We got to set up the context. So pause. Remember, in John 9, the man who was just born blind, he's still there. Jesus just healed a man who's born blind. The Pharisees, Jesus is pointing out their spiritual blindness. And the blind man was just healed. He lost his community in the synagogue. He lost his own family and his parents. They're like, we don't want to know this guy if he's with Jesus. So that's the audience here. That's the situation. Jesus is confronting these spiritually blind leaders. And he says, truly, I tell you, anyone who doesn't enter the sheep pen by the gate, but climbs in some other way is a thief and a robber. The one who enters by the gate is the shepherd of the sheep. The gatekeeper opens it for him, and the sheep hear his voice. He calls his own sheep by name and leads them out. When he has brought all his own outside, he goes ahead of them. The sheep follow him because they know his voice. They will never follow a stranger. Instead, they will run away from him because they don't know the voice of strangers. Jesus gave them this figure of speech, but they did not understand what he was telling them. Jesus said again, truly, I tell you, I am the gate for the sheep. All who came before me are thieves and robbers, but the sheep didn't listen to them. I am the gate. If anyone enters by me, he will be saved and will come in and go out and find pasture. A thief comes only to steal and kill and destroy. I have come so that they may have life and have it in abundance. I am the good shepherd. The good shepherd lays down his life for the sheep. The hired hand, since he is not the shepherd, and doesn't own the sheep, leaves them and runs away when he sees a wolf coming. The wolf then snatches and scatters them. This happens because he is a hired hand and doesn't care about the sheep. I am the good shepherd. I know my own, and my own know me, just as the Father knows me, and I know the Father. I lay down my life for the sheep, but I have other sheep that are not from this sheep pen. I must bring them in also, and they will listen to my voice. Then there will be one flock, one shepherd. This is why the Father loves me, because I lay down my life so that I may take it up again. No one takes it from me, but I lay it down on my own. I have the right to lay it down, and I have the right to take it up again. I have received this command from my Father. And again, the Jews were divided because of these words. Many of them were saying, he's a demon and he's crazy. Why do you listen to him? Others were saying, these aren't the words of someone who's demon-possessed. Can a demon open the eyes of the blind? a classic result where Jesus, every time he speaks, demands a verdict about him. And per usual, the people are divided. There's much to say in this passage, but there's two I am statements you probably noticed. Remember, our theme this year is to come and see Jesus. Two I am statements back to back. I am the door, or I am the gate. And then, of course, I am the good shepherd. A lot of implications. It's a very parabolic imagery, metaphoric. And he says, anyone who doesn't enter the sheep pen by the gate but climbs in some other way is a thief and a robber. So we have this imagery that a lot of us are very foreign living in the greater Seattle area. Most of our population in our country is not agrarian. Some of you maybe do or have lived on a farm, and that's very familiar to you. Maybe you've literally owned sheep yourself. So for some of you, that may be familiar. A lot of us, including myself, who's more city focused, people might say in Texas, very unfamiliar with this agrarian livestock kind of worldview. But you have a sheep pen. Here's an image on the screen. And of course, it's essentially a courtyard. You got little stones that keep, you know, robbers, animals that would kill or steal them out of there. You might have multiple flocks that come in and out of the sheep pen. And the shepherd very often, and Jesus plays this double metaphor of being a door and the shepherd. The shepherd probably would just sit there at the gate, at the door, to make sure legitimate shepherds were coming in to do business, to protect them from wolves and the like. Now remember, where I interrupted myself, the contextual situation is there's a lot of Pharisees still around, the ones who are spiritually blind, who ostracize this blind man who said he would worship and follow Jesus because Jesus healed him of his blindness. He saw he was God's chosen one. But of course, you have these bad shepherds, the Pharisees, the religious leaders of the Jews. That's who Jesus is addressing here. They're the ones who are hopping over this fence, so to say. They're not divinely ordained as this chosen one. And so they've excommunicated that blind man. They're supposed to be the shepherds of Israel, the Pharisees and the like. They're not doing their job. Externally, they look like they are, but they're not really doing it. Jesus calls them thieves and robbers. They're not picking up on it quite yet, but that's what Jesus is calling them. But he says the one who enters by the gate is the shepherd of the sheep. That's the one who has legitimate business there. They're his sheep. Of course, Jesus is alluding to himself, that he has this right and authority. He's the very Son of God after all. And when the gatekeeper opens it for him, the shepherd, the sheep hear his, the shepherd's voice. It's like they recognize his voice, right? And he calls his own sheep, what? By name. It's very personal, right? We're somewhat familiar-ish to this if you have pets, right? There's even a story in the Old Testament where David's confronted of his sin. And the analogy is someone has a little lamb that he thinks of like a daughter, right? They were the dog people, I guess, before they were popular. But that existed back then in antiquity as well. But he calls his own sheep by name. It's a metaphor, of course. He knows you very personally, which is awesome in one sense, but also kind of scary and humbling in another. He knows me how well? But he calls his own sheep by name, and what does he do? He leads them out of that sheep pen. And when all the sheep are out in the pasture, he makes sure one by one they're out there. What does the shepherd do? He leads the sheep out into the fields to find that pasture. And the sheep, they don't go running around. They follow. The sheep follow him. Why? They recognize him. They know him. They hear his voice. Again, there's this relationship here, obviously. And what happens when a stranger shows up and a stranger says, come over here, sheep? They don't follow. They will never follow a stranger. Instead, they will run away from him. Why? They don't know the voice of strangers. Now, this is a figure of speech. It says that in verse 6. And the people there, they're not following. What are you talking about? He's going to explain more. Some potential action points that I think we are seeing here. Of course, Jesus saying he is the actual divinely appointed caretaker of the sheep. Right? He's going to lay down his life for the sheep. They're his. Okay, after all, Jesus being God in the flesh is your maker. He's your creator. Okay, we'll come back to that in a second. And it, like I said already, he calls the sheep by name. He knows each one personally, and he leads them. He doesn't say, all right, go out there and have fun, sheep. He goes with them. He makes sure they're all there one by one, and he leads them himself. He shows them the way, you might say. John would like to hear that. And the sheep, what's their response to the shepherd and recognizing him? And now we start asking, realizing, look, if you are in Christ, you're saying you're following the shepherd Jesus, what are we doing? Do we recognize the shepherd's voice? And most obviously that would come from Scripture. We're reading Jesus' own words right now. And in some sense, all the Bible are his words. They're God, the Holy Spirit's words. But are you in the Word of God enough to where you could recognize Jesus' voice in the world? Whether it's just wisdom, even from other philosophies or religions, all truth is from God. Or it's trying to make discernment and figuring out what to do. Can you recognize where the shepherd would be and is leading you? Or is that completely alien? You got no idea where the shepherd would want you to do or what to say or where to go. Do you recognize his voice in such a way? And of course, do we follow and trust? To follow the shepherd, the sheep obviously follow the shepherd because they trust him. This is faith, right? It's a huge component of faith. They trust him. They don't think the shepherd's going to turn and beat him with a stick or kill him or lead him to wolves or anything. They know the shepherd will kill the wolves and protect them and care for them and feed them food and water. There's the issue of faith here. And do we, and trusting this good shepherd, do we run away from the false shepherds? Do we run away from strangers? The sheep do. They recognize those strangers are potentially dangerous. They don't know them. And our culture today, like I said with the beginning, inviting you to consider your own relationship with Christ, there's a lot of different shepherds, pseudo shepherds, these fake shepherds out there telling you what to think, what to do, what to believe. There's a lot of voices. We're saturated with them. It's a blessing and largely also a curse. TV, your phone, whatnot, you are saturated with different voices beckoning you to follow these other shepherds that Jesus is calling, I think, a principle for us today, thieves and robbers. Whom should we listen to? And the thing is, we can only know Jesus as a shepherd when we begin to see ourselves as sheep. When things are going well in my life, I don't view myself very sheep-like. Because what are sheep like? Right? Someone's chuckling back there. They're not the brightest creatures out there. They're cute, right? God loves you. But they're kind of aloof, dumb. And they get themselves stuck in all sorts of situations. They're helpless. They are vulnerable. When things are going well for us, we don't feel helpless and vulnerable. This is perhaps when we have humility. You can be bitter when things are going bad and curse God just as much as a rich man. But often when we're struggling in the down times, we're humble and realize we're vulnerable. We need some guidance. We need some help. We need a shepherd. But when things are going well, we don't want to say, yeah, I need pastored. I need shown the ropes, so to say. I need help. I need guidance. We don't say I'm vulnerable. I'm secure. A lot of us in the greater Seattle area are successful people. This is why we don't do things, or maybe we aren't plugged in with the church or whatnot, because you don't see yourself as a sheep. I've got it. And Jesus is telling us in many ways, certainly here, no, you need me. Very much so. We need to see ourselves as sheep. The world thinks that's a foolish idea, that you shouldn't be that. But Jesus says, you need to follow me and depend on me. And he says, I'm the gate, or a lot of translations say, I am the door. So again, right, you have the shepherds sitting there at the gate, making sure legit shepherds come in and out, protecting from the wild animals. Jesus has this double metaphor where he's not just the shepherd, he is this door, he's this gate. And of course, this gate is this way to ultimately God, our Heavenly Father. It's the way to eternal salvation. There's only one door. There's not a side door, there's not a back door. No, in this illustration Jesus gives, there's one door, one way, one gate, and it's only through him. Now, this is where us and a lot of the world is uncomfortable with Jesus. It's not Christians trying to be bigoted or close the doors on others. These are Jesus' words. If you're going to follow him, you got to listen to his words and take them seriously. Jesus is telling us, I'm that door. There's no other door. All right? I am the gate. And yet, even though it's very exclusive, it becomes very inclusive because Jesus says, if anyone enters by me. Now, the Pharisees, the elite, the rich, the religious leaders, they're going to want some qualifiers. Let alone, Jesus is going to talk about Gentiles in a second. They don't want that. But the Pharisees are putting a lot of different obstacles for people to get to God. Jesus is saying, well, anyone, no matter the background, no matter the mistake, no matter the sin you might say today, no matter who you are, what you've done, Jesus says, if anyone enters through me, the real door, the real gate, he will be saved. It's a promise. He will come in and go out and find pasture. There will be peace, joy, purpose. That's what you find in this good shepherd. Anyone, everyone is welcome through the door of Jesus. That's what he's saying. It's a beautiful picture. And the contrast couldn't be any clearer between Jesus giving salvation and pasture and thieves coming to steal. It's not pasture, it's not peace. Kill and destroy, it's not salvation, of course. And Jesus again makes a contrast. I have come so that they, these sheep, may have life and have it in abundance. Probably hinting at the eternality, the eternal nature of such life in God and the resurrection.
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1: The shepherd's saying, he's the only door to salvation. He's saying that. It's not me, not anyone else. Jesus, the historical Jesus, is the one who made these claims. You got to take it up with God. He's saying that. And yet, paradoxically, everyone's invited to come in. If anyone enters by me, he will be saved. That's what the shepherd says. Everyone's invited. And he came to give life in abundance, in quality and quantity, but not in a way of giving you what your flesh wants and comforts and wealth or anything like that. That's not salvation. Just go look at the Beatitudes in Matthew 5. We've talked about it in Luke 6 with the Sermon on the Plain. The blessed life are for the poor in spirit, for those seeking the kingdom of God, righteousness, for the pure in heart, for the persecuted and the outcasts, for those following him. This life, despite the trials, can be a blessing now, and it will be unfathomably forever. Now, all others here are thieves and robbers. In the immediate context, Jesus is talking about Israel's leaders. You know, Caiaphas and the Sanhedrin Council, the Sadducees and the Pharisees and all their politics being tied up with Rome and the Herodians, all those guys. All right, the Old Testament talks about this with a different set of people, but Israel has struggled with poor shepherds. Poor shepherds. In the past, it was bad kings and false prophets and corrupt priests. Nothing's changed in Jesus' day. Again, I said this already, but principally, anyone today offering a different door are in some ways leading you to thieves and robbers and wolves. That's where it's going to head. And those ultimately steal, kill, and destroy the sheep. It may seem good. It may feel good. It may seem right. It will ultimately end in your demise. They don't have your best interests in mind. Think of all the leaders, whether they're inherently spiritual leaders or not. They don't really have your best interests in mind all the way down to our core. We don't even have the best interests for each other, right? We need to be changed and born again into where that is our natural state, to be like Jesus. This shepherd, what's he do? He says, I am the good shepherd, and the good shepherd lays down his life for the sheep. He says this twice, verse 11, verse 14, I am the good shepherd. He just said, I am the door. Now he says, I am the good shepherd. He's combining those together. We read it already in Psalm 23. And remember, the Pharisees, they know their Bibles. They got a lot of head knowledge. They've been to Bible school. They've been to seminary, if you want to call it that. They know all this stuff. When Jesus says, I'm the good shepherd, it's not just a metaphor. It doesn't just sound cool or whatnot. These are also pulling off of imageries of Yahweh, the God of Israel in the Old Testament. And I think Jesus here is starting to talk about that he is deity. We're not going to get there this morning for the sake of time, but the second half of John 10, the people want to kill him because they say, you're making yourself God. This is where he starts doing that. He says, I am the good shepherd. What did we read earlier in Psalm 23 as a church? Yahweh's my shepherd. Now, this language should sound familiar to John 10 that we've been reading, right? He, Yahweh, the Lord, he leads me and lets me lie down in green pastures. He leads me beside quiet waters. He renews my life, right? Abundant life. He leads me along the right paths. Even when you go through the darkest of valleys, I will fear no danger. Why? You, Yahweh, you are with me. Your rod and staff, they comfort me. What comforts you? What voices, what shepherds are you listening to? A lot of the times, I'm no different. What comforts me is something other than God. I go wandering somewhere else, listening to other voices or comforts, distractions, addictions, all these things are comforts, and they lead to destruction, to death. Not from the Lord. Now, Jesus pulling on this, like I'm saying, I think he's really hinting at his deity. Yahweh is the shepherd of Israel in the Old Testament. You see this in Ezekiel 34. The prophet in Ezekiel 34 talks about the false shepherds that have done a bad job, and Yahweh says, I will shepherd Israel. And here comes Jesus saying, I'm the good shepherd. This is why, one of the many reasons, but this is like the reason why they want to get rid of and kill Jesus. And what does a shepherd do? Lays down his life for the sheep. He says it like four times, verse 11, there it is in verse 15, twice, or verse 17, verse 18, I lay down my life. Right, you think of David, King David, or before he was a king in the Old Testament, talks about fighting bears and wolves, wild animals, to protect the flock. Jesus is a sacrificial shepherd. Why should you listen to the shepherd? Well, he contrasts the thieves that come to steal, kill, and destroy. He gives life abundantly, and he's willing, and he has died for you. Talk about having best interest in someone else's mind. That's what Jesus is saying. I will die for you. And so the shepherd, the hired hand, what's the hired hand do in contrast to the good shepherd? Well, when the wolves come there in verse 12, what happens? They ditch him. They see the wolf. They drop their stick or whatever weapon they got on them, their staff, and they're out of there. And what happens? The wolf snatches and scatters them because the hired hand doesn't care about the sheep. Any other religious, philosophical leaders out there, they're not your creator. Only Jesus, the one true God with the Father and the Spirit, he's your creator. He's the one who lays down his life for you. He made you, he dies for you, he wants to and is redeeming you. All these other guys out there, whether it's your favorite politician or some other religious guru or whatever, they're not your creator. They're a hired hand of sorts. Jesus has come to die for his own sheep. And with all this laying down of his life, in the midst of this, again, he reemphasizes, I know my own, the sheep, and my own know me. Again, in verse 16, he says, they will listen to my voice. And he says that in the beginning of verse 16, I have other sheep that are not from the sheep pen. I must bring them also. And they will listen to my voice, that there will be one flock, one shepherd. He's talking about Gentiles. Right? Again, the Pharisees, their vision of the Messiah and the restoration of Israel was so tangible and physical. And right, you know, the Gentiles are kind of like an afterthought at best. Jesus is, of course, talking about the gospel reaching the ends of the earth, of all nations, tribes, and tongues coming to him. And this is probably an allusion to Ezekiel 34:23. God says, I will establish over them one shepherd. my servant David. He will shepherd them. He will tend them himself and will be their shepherd. And the servant language is probably from the suffering servant of Isaiah. We read out of Isaiah 53:6. Jillian led us in that. That's the suffering servant. And David's not like a resurrection of David. David was this figurehead, this motif of the Messiah, the anointed one to come. God promised one would come after David who would reign forever. All this is in here, but Jesus is probably alluding to Ezekiel 34:23. There'll be one shepherd, the servant, the son of David, the Messiah. He will shepherd them. It's probably what Jesus is alluding to, and it's just one flock. And in the purple in verse 17, he says, "This is why the Father loves me, because I lay down my life so that I may take it up again. No one takes it from me, but I lay it down on my own. I have the right to lay it down, and I have the right to take it up again. I've received this command from my Father." There it is in the dark green. "I may take it, my life, up again. I have the right to take it, my life, up again." He lays down his life for the sheep. The story's not over. The shepherd's not dead and dying. He defeats death and the enemy and comes out of the grave, giving us his own Holy Spirit to lead us and be with us and to guide us. And he receives this command. What the Father does, the Son does. He receives this command in obedience. So you think about the Good Shepherd. And of course, like we're repeated like four times, the Good Shepherd dies for his sheep. The sheep wander. They go everywhere. Here come the wolves. They start coming, and the shepherd comes in and saves the day and dies for them. That's how much of a good of interest that Jesus has for you. And he knows his sheep. I said this earlier. It's kind of scary. He knows everything about you and your private life, everything about me. And yet, he still wants you and still died for you. But it's a very beautiful thing in that light. And an intimacy that he knows me and still loves me. And he's gathering one global flock. That's what he's hinting at in verse 16. The sheep pen there, he's talking to his Jewish brethren. Now it's the Gentiles. Everyone's going to be welcome, right? He said, if anyone enters through me, they will be saved. Anyone. It's one global flock. And the good shepherd, he obeys his Father. What the Father does, the Son's doing. The Son is in a perfect unity with the Father and the Spirit, for that matter. And that's why he dies for the sheep. This is the Father's will. But the story, like I said, doesn't end there. The shepherd today is resurrected, living, reigning as the king priest in heaven at the right hand of God the Father. So that's what the good shepherd has done and is doing. But again, I start thinking about it from our point of view, me and you, the sheep, right? The sheep. Notice what's going on in verses 11 through 18 with the sheep. I think there's many applications for us in here. It's talked about everywhere else in the Bible, so I'm cheating a little bit leaving John 10. But Jesus talks about laying down his life for the sheep. If we're imitators of Christ, that means we imitate the sacrificial life of the good shepherd. This is as some people call it, a cruciform lifestyle. What I've said already, simply yet profoundly, putting others and their needs before my own. All the way down to the small things of getting off the couch to get that thing that your wife asked you for, to the massive things of life, all the way up to literal death, what the good shepherd did for us. And notice, Jesus said, it's not like a one-way street where Jesus says, yeah, I know the sheep, but they got no idea about me. They're just walking around. No, Jesus said, the sheep know me. We need to know the good shepherd. Jesus famously elsewhere says, like in John 17:3, in that prayer, the night he's betrayed, that eternal life is knowing his Father, is knowing God, the one true God, and Jesus Christ, his Son, whom he has sent. Knowing God, that's salvation. And Jesus says, the sheep, they know me. Knowing someone, of course, is not, you know, memorizing a flashcard or a set of facts or a one-time visit or something like that. It is a very organic, lifelong relationship. Now, Jesus is not like your boyfriend or something cringy like that you hear from people, but he's your king. But you can have a brotherly, familial relationship with Jesus. That's why he's inviting us here. He'll say in John 14, my Father and I will make our home in those who obey me by his Spirit. You need and can know this shepherd. Must know the shepherd. I think also for us is that we need to be part of the flock. I know in verse 16, Jesus is speaking of really the church universal, the saved of all time, of everywhere, Jew and Gentile alike. But, I mean, just take the parable and the imagery to its logical conclusion, right? What happens to the one sheep that wanders away? It's a really good chance that one sheep that wanders away will suffer and die. Now, Jesus has a whole parable in Luke 15 that we love, where the good shepherd leaves the 99 and finds the one. But the lesson in finding the one is that one is in an extremely vulnerable place by itself. The Christian life's not a solo event. Being by ourselves in isolation makes us vulnerable, defenseless, easy targets for predators. We're not supposed to be alone. We're supposed to be in a local flock and community with other believers, because independence and self-sufficiency makes us highly irrational. I've seen that in my own life, and extremely vulnerable, like I'm saying. When you're by yourself, you are vulnerable. I've said this before, I'm going to keep repeating it. We're a highly individualistic society as Westerners, let alone as Americans, and let alone as people on the West Coast in Seattle. We've got like three major layers culturally of being hyper, hyper individualistic to our own detriment. I've got it by myself. You don't. You need the Lord Jesus. And Jesus is not some sort of ethereal experience between me and YouTube and my Bible at home. You need the tangible flock. This is part of, and here is in a local sense, this is part of looking, I'm looking at you guys, look at each other. This is Jesus' flock. If you're not part of that flock, you're wandering away, you're vulnerable, and you're not recognizing the shepherd's voice. The shepherd's voice tells us, obey your leaders. The shepherd's voice tells us that you need to be in a church and committed in serving that church, and that church can serve you. That's what the shepherd says. You can't go wandering out. It's not going to end well for us. It is for your good that this shepherd says, you need to be with my flock, tangibly. And of course, that means with that, we're obeying the shepherd. If you're obeying the shepherd, the son, that means you're obeying the father. The shepherd obeys the father. We obey the father when we follow and obey the good shepherd. And the story doesn't end with the shepherd. Yes, it's sacrificial. It's beautiful. But the story doesn't end there. We can be assured of our salvation because the shepherd said, I have the right to lay my life down. I have the right to take it up again. The fact that the shepherds ascended to heaven is for our benefit. Because Jesus in the flesh is also a man, 100% God, but 100% man, is one guy. Jesus reigning from heaven sends his Holy Spirit to all who come to him in faith, right? The gift of the Holy Spirit. That's how the shepherd guides us through his church, through his word, is how he does this. And we can be assured of that salvation because of his resurrection. The fact he has taken that life up again, this voluntary death followed by victorious resurrection. He not only gave his life for the entire world, he lives today and wants us to participate in a relationship with him to the Father by the Spirit. Now, of course, all this kind of language saying, I'm the door. I'm the good shepherd, hinting at deity in the Old Testament, making him the pathway and the way to salvation, of course, is divisive. And it's just as divisive today as it was 2,000 years ago. And here he's just talking to a Jewish audience. They're divided. And some say, per usual, we talked about this in our Bible class, well, he's a demon, he's crazy, he's a lunatic, why are we even listening to this guy? And others say, well, oh, hold on, remember the context, he just healed that blind man. Just healed him. And they ask, can a demon open the eyes of the blind? One would think, probably not. And of course, one has to ask, well, what is my own, what is your response to this shepherd? Again, every time Jesus speaks, he's asking for a verdict from the crowd and from us, from you. And that includes those who are already in Christ, who say, I'm following this good shepherd. Jesus is asking us, okay, are you going to keep doing that? Are you doing that? What's our response going to be? Because his claims are polarizing, even today. He demands a response. Indifference, quite frankly, with Jesus is rejection. But trust and faith is salvation. I want to consider two passages and the lessons yours. So we're beginning to wrap up now. Jesus says he's this door and he is a good shepherd. He knows you, he leads you, and he's laid down his life for you. That's pretty good news. A lot, like I said, whom do you trust today? A lot of different options, whether it's news or just scrolling and brain rot or whatever. There's a lot of options, a lot of things to listen to today. What or whom do you trust? And if you have found such assurance and purpose and salvation, why would you keep that to yourself? Consider Isaiah 49 through 11 in light of the cross of Christ. Zion, you might say church today, herald of good news, gospel. Go up on a high mountain, Jerusalem, herald of good news. Raise your voice loudly. Raise it. Don't be afraid. Say to the cities of Judah, here's your God. See, the Lord Yahweh comes with strength. His power establishes his rule. His wages are with him, and his reward accompanies him. He protects his flock like a shepherd. He gathers the lambs in his arms and carries them in the fold of his garment. He gently leads those that are nursing. It's a beautiful picture, no? Why would you keep this good shepherd to yourself? Wouldn't you want others to experience such comfort and joy? He's the only way to salvation. There's no other door. He loves you, knows you personally, not abstractly, yet he still died for you willingly. The salvation's secure because of the resurrection. He's gathering one flock from all nations, and we're supposed to be a part of that and following the shepherd. For you were called to this because Christ also suffered for you, leaving you an example that you should follow in his steps. He did not commit sin, and no deceit was found in his mouth. When he was insulted, he did not insult in return. When he suffered, he did not threaten, but entrusted himself to the one who judges justly. He himself bore our sins in his body on the tree, so that having died to sins, we might live for righteousness. By his wounds, you've been healed. For you were like sheep going astray, but you've now returned to the shepherd and overseer of your souls. When we're lost, the good shepherd finds us. When we're confused, he enlightens us by his word. When we're wandering away, neglecting from the flock, he brings us back into that fold. The good shepherd prods us to move on to the next step. When we're overwhelmed in the darkness and circumstances of our life, he protects us from evil and harm. He does all these things for the sheep. But you have to enter through that gate. Who is the shepherd?

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6: 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Here's your host, George Hallamont.

0: contributions toward the dream of building an orphan house in Georgia. He now returned to Georgia, and upon receiving 500 acres from the trustees, he began building the orphan house, which he named Bethesda, which means House of Mercy. Going back to Philadelphia, Whitfield met Benjamin Franklin, a philosopher, statesman, and agnostic. The two became lifelong friends, and Franklin became Whitfield's publicist. During one of Whitfield's sermons, Franklin was curious as to how far Whitfield's voice would carry. He walked to the back of the crowd to the point he could no longer hear Whitfield's voice. Through mathematical calculation, he concluded that 30,000 people could hear Whitfield's preaching. In a year's time, he toured all of the colonies. He often preached three times a day, some 250 times a year. His preaching on the equality of all people, men and women, black and white, helped lay the foundation for the Declaration of Independence.
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6: The Bible reminds us, the Lord is near to all who call on him. 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
7: Hi, this is Trisha from Timberlake Church in Redmond. Would you join me as we pray the Lord's Prayer together? Our Father, who art in heaven, hallowed be thy name. Thy kingdom come, thy will be done, on earth as it is in heaven. Give us this day our daily bread, and forgive us our trespasses as we forgive those who trespass against us. And lead us not into temptation, but deliver us from evil. For thine is the kingdom, the power, and the glory, forever and ever. Amen.
8: Jim Rinaldi. Police are still looking for the gunman who shot 12 people at an outdoor festival in Ohio. Police believe the gunmen were likely shooting at each other and have not yet been identified. Organizers say today's festival events have been canceled due to the shooting. The acting director of the CDC defends the Trump administration's response to the latest Ebola outbreak.
9: Jay Bhattacharya penned a piece in the Wall Street Journal where he asserted the measures taken are scientifically stronger than those implemented during the COVID-19 pandemic. John Summers, USA Radio News.
8: Canada is restricting U.S. livestock imports after another screwworm case in Texas. A second case of the parasite was discovered Friday in a month-old calf in southern Texas. The Canadian Food Inspection Agency says that it will temporarily restrict imports of livestock from affected areas of the U.S. From America's News Network, USA Radio News.
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12: Hello, I'm Jerry Stewart. The year was 1976. It was April the 25th, and our baseball season was in full swing. That day, one of the many games going on was between the Chicago Cubs and the Los Angeles Dodgers playing at Dodger Stadium. That day, at that stadium, two men ran onto the field to burn our American flag in front of 50,000 people, and only one man could stop them. In a moment, I'll tell you that story, because you are there. Hello, Jerry Stewart here with some exciting news. We just released our new website, jerrystewartusa.com, just for you and all of the other great patriots of We the People. 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

0: 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On April the 25th, 1976, at Dodger Stadium, while 50,000 fans watched on, a scene played out in center field that has never been forgotten. Playing center field for the Chicago Cubs was lefty Rick Monday. According to Rick, this is what happened in the fourth inning. He says, "I was in center field. I don't know if I heard the crowd first or saw the guys first, but two guys ran on the field. One of the guys was carrying something, and he noticed it was an American flag. And when they got to shallow left field, they unfurled the flag as if it was a picnic blanket. They knelt beside it, not to honor it, but to douse it with lighter fluid. The players and the crowd at the stadium could not believe what they were witnessing. These two guys were about to burn the American flag." Rick Monday remembers thinking what these guys were doing was wrong. He thought about all the friends he had lost while protecting the rights and freedoms that flag represented, and he was mad. So Rick Monday started to run. He said, "I saw them go and put the match down to the flag, but he thought they can't light it if they don't have it." So Chicago Cub Rick Monday scooped up that flag and took off running. To his amazement, it had never been lit on fire. Now retired ballplayer Rick Monday still gets letters from all across the country. But one of the most moving letters was from a Vietnam vet. In his letter, the Vietnam vet wrote that during his two tours of duty in Vietnam, he kept two things with him. The first was a picture of his wife. The second was a small American flag folded neatly in the left breast pocket of his uniform. He said he would be in the mud for weeks and months at a time, and these two things were what he looked at to keep him connected with reality. He wrote in his letter, "Thanks for protecting what those of us who were in Vietnam held so dearly." Rick Monday ends his story with these simple yet powerful words. He says, "That wasn't just a flag on the field. It was a flag that people look at with respect. We have a lot of rights and freedoms in America, but we also have the option. If we don't like something, we can make it better. Or we have the option, if we don't like it, we can pack up and leave. But don't come onto the field and burn an American flag." And one last piece to the story. That day, after Monday saved that flag from being burned, there was quite a buzz in the stands. People were shocked by what they had just experienced, but then, without any prompting or direction by anyone, the 50,000 fans stood and began to sing, "God Bless America." 50,000 voices, people who were moved by what they had seen, and they turned to God. Oh, may every day be a day that as a nation we turn to God. I'm Jerry Stewart, and now you know, because you are there.
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5: It's time now for hymn stories. 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
6: Alfred Henry Ackley was born in Pennsylvania in 1887. He showed great promise as a child, and his musician father personally tutored him before sending him to New York City to study music. From there, it was on to the Royal Academy of Music in London, where he became an accomplished cellist. Alfred then returned to the States to attend Westminster Seminary in Maryland, where he was ordained into the ministry in 1914. After pastoring a small church in his home state of Pennsylvania, Alfred was called to a congregation in California. It was there, in 1932, that Alfred met a Jewish man to whom he began witnessing. No matter how much Alfred reasoned and witnessed to the man adamantly resisted the Christian faith, saying, "Why should I worship a dead Jew?" That statement played over and over in Alfred's mind as he prepared his Easter message. Rising early to prepare for the day, Alfred flipped on the radio. As he was shaving, he was astonished to hear a popular liberal preacher in New York say, "Good morning, it's Easter. You know, folks, it really doesn't make any difference to me if Christ be risen or not. As far as I'm concerned, his body could be as dust in some Palestinian tomb. The main thing is his truth goes marching on." Alfred wanted to fling the radio across the room. "It's a lie," he exclaimed. His wife rushed into the bathroom asking, "What are you shouting about so early in the morning?" "Didn't you hear what that good-for-nothing preacher said?" Alfred replied. That morning, Ackley preached with great vigor on the reality of Christ's resurrection, and he did the same in the evening service. But later that night, he was still disturbed over his friend's question and the morning's radio sermon. "Listen here, Alfred Ackley," his wife said at last. "It's time you did that which you can do best. Why don't you write a song about it, and then maybe you'll feel better." Alfred went to his study, opened the Bible, and reread the resurrection account from Mark's Gospel. As he began to relive the drama of the resurrection, a hymn began to flow from his heart and onto the paper. As Alfred finished the song, a calming reassurance came to him as he realized that no one could ever rob him of the joy of knowing that the living God lived within his heart. Alfred would never have dreamed that his experiences on that difficult Sunday would result in one of the church's most triumphant Easter hymns. He lives.

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4: USA Radio News, I'm Jim Rinaldi. The DOJ is launching a nationwide crackdown on fraud schemes.
5: Federal officials are announcing a nationwide crackdown on alleged fraud schemes, including a Medicaid case in Ohio, where prosecutors say more than $30 million in false claims were used to fund luxury spending. Acting Attorney General Todd Blanche says the cases reflect growing abuse of public programs, while the U.S. Department of Justice is expanding joint efforts with states. Ron Warner, USA Radio News.
4: Senate Republicans have passed a $70 billion bill to fund ICE through the rest of President Trump's term. The Senate voted through the night on multiple amendments to the bill in an 18-hour-long vote. The new bill includes about $38 billion for ICE, about $22 billion for the Border Patrol, and $5 billion for the Department of Homeland Security. From America's News Network, USA Radio News.
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3: It's time for Krista's Senior Living Moments, addressing issues of concern to seniors and their families.
0: And time again for another Krista Senior Living Moment, getting to know people who work with seniors and also seniors themselves at Krista Senior Living. And once again, a conversation this week with Roberta and Bernice. Hi again, ladies.
4: Hi.
0: And this is like our third episode together, and some of the activities, wonderful activities that you get to be involved in here on campus. One of them, I was surprised, you guys do podcasts. Bernice, I heard that you had was it a podcast class or were you a guest on a show? Or
4: I had three beautiful young ladies show up at my door and asked if I would participate in a podcast. I had no idea what a podcast existed. I mean, I knew the term, but
0: I hardly do any, even though I'm involved.
4: And I honestly don't know what I said or how it sounded because I haven't heard it back, but it was delightful. It was just like, oh, I'm part of technology now and I don't even know what I'm doing.
0: Well, hopefully you get to hear one of these episodes
4: when we put
0: together. Roberta, you also said one of your favorite things here is activity is not podcasting, but just walking. You're quite into exercise and getting around the campus. It's a big campus.
5: It is, and I feel very safe walking. Here, and I know the campus pretty well because actually I worked here for 22 years myself.
0: Oh.
5: And so I love to just walk around. It's so beautiful. And I guess I feel safe. And
0: have you ever been into, I guess there's some kind of tunnels or something here. Have you ever been into those?
5: I have.
0: Because I've been here 37 years and they say because this used to be some kind of sanatorium, tuberculosis sanatorium a long time ago. And so they had tunnels that connected the buildings and I guess they still are there.
5: Yeah.
0: It's kind of like underground Seattle or whatever.
5: Right.
0: So I don't know. Do you feel safe there? Or do you ever go there?
4: I did a tour there.
0: You did a tour?
4: I think they still heat with
0: They still heat them?
4: With the under, whatever under, the pipes are.
5: Pipes are there.
0: Okay.
5: Yeah.
0: Okay, well, I'm going to have to check that out. Maybe you'll be my tour guide. Another thing that happens here, too, is a lot of gardening. Are you both involved then in the gardening? You guys help not so much the grounds, but you do a lot of pots and things, right?
4: I also did participate in the pea patch where you grow vegetable gardens for several years.
0: Question for you as somebody who is not I love gardening, but I don't have the green thumb. Any tips on how to get azaleas to grow?
4: Azaleas?
0: I know, I'm really throwing a curve at you.
4: Yeah.
0: Okay, not azaleas, but how about how do you keep squirrels from eating the tulips? Any tips on that, the tulip bulbs?
5: Squirrels.
4: I don't have. We plant our flowers for the entrance to the royal apartments.
0: Okay.
4: They're high off of the ground.
0: There you go.
4: So we don't have rabbits and squirrels quite that.
0: They have really exploded. They love to eat. It's like a little spud. They just love to eat. So I found that they can't get the tulips, but they like to eat the tulips, but they don't like daffodils. I've heard that's why daffodils always grow
5: they
0: so
5: survive.
0: Well. Yeah, daffodils evidently don't taste good. So, well, some gardening tips from the ladies here. Again, we're talking with Roberta and Bernice, a couple of residents here at Krista Senior Living, and so many activities for them to be involved in.
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4: USA Radio News, I'm Chuck Brady. The U.S. is claiming to have struck down two more Iranian drones over the Strait of Hormuz. Central Command announcing on social media the drones were threatening international maritime traffic in the critical Middle East waterway. CENTCOM said in its social post, American forces remain postured and ready to continue defending against Iranian aggression. Police looking for a gunman who shot 12 people at an outdoor festival in Ohio. Authorities in Toledo say several hundred people were at the festival Saturday when shots rang out, injuring a dozen people, ranging in age from 14 to 61. Five people injured in West Virginia after a strong wind blew over a tent during a baseball game where the Mountaineers of West Virginia were vying for a spot in the College World Series. And Golden Tempo, the winner of the Kentucky Derby, also the winner of the Belmont Stakes yesterday in horse racing. America's News Network, USA Radio News.
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things in life can be going along fine until they're not. And then they can deteriorate pretty quickly before we can get a handle on it. Oh, we may realize there's a problem, but when it seems like life is piling on and the bottom is dropping out of our well-laid plans, the result can be chaos in all caps. But know this, God will be there to help us conquer the chaos. So stay with us. We'll be right back.

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I'm Kathy Bowman, your host for this weekly time of worship featuring scripture, commentary, and the uplifting music of the choir, all designed to encourage you in your faith walk. And I'm delighted that you found time today to join me here as we focus on ways to conquer the chaos

that we sometimes find ourselves dealing with. As I mentioned a moment ago, things in our lives can be going along just great, and then suddenly we find ourselves in the midst of circumstances that we certainly didn't invite and most certainly didn't plan for. And we end up feeling surrounded by chaos on all sides. We can encounter times like this within our families, our jobs, our churches, and our friendships. Really, no aspect of our lives is exempt from sudden change that results in things feeling chaotic, at least for some period of time. Even very positive changes can sometimes leave us grasping for stability and having to adjust our plans and schedules in an effort to right the ship, so to speak. I remember one such time when my youngest child was about ready to enter kindergarten, and I was offered a wonderful position within a company where I had previously just done occasional temp jobs. It was a position I couldn't say no to. We needed the financial boost, and I felt God was leading me to accept the job. But in spite of all that being wonderful, life suddenly became chaotic, to say the least. I quickly had to arrange after-school care for my youngest and figure out how my older two children were going to get to activities and then home again, to say nothing of the impact on our morning and evening schedules with making lunches, planning dinners in advance, fighting rush hour traffic going and coming for work, and dealing with the occasional overtime required by the job. Just thinking back about those days creates no small amount of stress. And yet, as we trusted God to make a way, He came through in marvelous ways. And if there's one thing I learned from that and subsequent chaotic times in my life, it's that our wonderful Lord will walk with us through those moments, helping us figure things out, providing the time we need and the strategies we need to manage what could certainly look chaotic at first glance. And yes, there were moments when I questioned, was I doing the right thing? Did life have to be lived at this fast a pace? Were my priorities in the right place? But in my moments of questioning and doubt, I found that the arms of my Savior would hold me close and reassure me that I was exactly where He wanted me at that time, and all would be well.

As I look back through the Bible, I see many of God's greatest heroes of the faith encountering chaotic times. Imagine how Moses must have felt when he led the children of Israel out of Egypt, doing exactly what God had called him to do, when he found himself and several thousand of his closest friends face to face with the Red Sea in front of them and Pharaoh's chariots thundering toward them from the rear. Talk about chaos. I can only imagine that Moses must have asked himself seriously if he had heard God correctly. And yet, in spite of the threat, God worked miraculously in the situation and brought his people safely through.

case you just tuned in, you're listening to Psalm 95, the global broadcast ministry of the National Christian Choir, based in the Washington, D.C., Baltimore area and surrounding states. I'm your host, Kathy Bowman, and I'm so glad that you could join me here as we talk about how to conquer the chaos we all find ourselves experiencing from time to time. That last song we heard mentioned the battle for Jericho that Joshua faced as the new leader of the children of Israel, following Moses' tenure as God's chosen vessel for guiding his people to the promised land. If you put yourself in Joshua's shoes, you can certainly imagine his mental state as he heard God's plan for victory over the city of Jericho. It was most unusual, yet as always, God knows best, and we would do well to follow his leading, regardless of the chaos that we fear might ensue.

David was certainly no stranger to chaos, as we follow his life as a shepherd boy who dealt with attacks by wild animals, and then a hero after slaying the giant Goliath, who subsequently had to flee from a jealous King Saul, fighting battle after battle in order to assume his rightful place as king. But despite all the conflict, the running and hiding, the wins and losses, the betrayals and mistakes, we have the beautiful psalms that emerged from David's chaos, words and songs of praise to the God in whom he trusted throughout the difficulties he faced.

And then we can see in the New Testament that the Apostle Peter certainly faced his share of chaos as he went from being an impulsive, rough-and-tumble fisherman to a foundational leader of the early church.

You may be thinking, well, Kathy, that's great for all those Bible characters. They had special gifts and some were able to actually walk with Christ in the flesh during his stay on earth. Of course they could handle the chaos they dealt with. But we have to remember that we too have a special gift, the Holy Spirit, which was sent after Christ ascended back to the Father. In fact, it was that same Holy Spirit that transformed Peter from the man he had been into a great orator who was able to stand in front of thousands on the day of Pentecost and declare Jesus as the Christ and call all to repentance. Today, we do not have to be victims of the chaos we may have to encounter in life. We can rise up in the strength of the Holy Spirit, the same Spirit that empowered Peter, and overcome the difficulties that present themselves. 2 Timothy 1:7 says, "For God has not given us a spirit of fear, but of power, love, and self-discipline, or a sound mind." And if you're not feeling particularly powerful right now, 2 Corinthians 12:9 quotes the Lord's words to the Apostle Paul when he was dealing with problems. It reads, "My grace is sufficient for you, for my power is perfected in weakness." Paul goes on to say, "Therefore I will boast all the more gladly in my weaknesses, so that the power of Christ may rest on me. That is why, for the sake of Christ, I delight in weaknesses, in insults, in hardships, in persecutions, in difficulties. For when I am weak, then I am strong."

I want to spend the rest of our time together today focusing on the how-tos of conquering chaos. We need to have some strategies at the ready when chaos strikes, because once we're behind the eight ball, so to speak, we may not have the presence of mind to think of what we should be doing to bring calm into the situation. One of the first things on my list is praise and prayer. When chaos erupts, I immediately start focusing on God and His supreme power and ability. Recognizing that our God is greater than whatever is going on around us is certainly a form of praise, and Psalm 22, verse 3 makes it clear that God inhabits or resides or is enthroned on the praises of His people. Therefore, our praises bring Him directly into the situation so that He can begin to work on our behalf. It's sort of like the Lord's Prayer, starting with the words, "Hallowed be your name," or "Holy is your name." That's a recognition of who it is we're bringing our prayer to. Then our prayers come right on the heels of our praise as we ask God to intervene in the way He chooses to bring calm to our chaos.

Next on my strategy list is listening. Often when chaos sets in, we can start praying almost feverishly without taking a breath. And perhaps what we should be doing is stopping long enough to be still before the Lord and sense what He may be saying to us. I've heard some people pray like a fire hose turned on full blast. And that's okay, I guess, but sometimes I wonder if even God could get a word in edgewise as the torrent of their words comes pouring forth. I think it's wise in some chaotic situations to simply be still and know that He is God.

Other strategies that I've found useful are, one, refusing to dwell on the chaos. Don't rehearse the difficulties over and over in your mind. That only serves to make them larger than life. Instead, make a list of things you have to be thankful for. Initially, it may be hard to get your troubles off your mind in order to think about your blessings, but keep at it. Ask God to remind you of the good you have in your life to be grateful for. Two, look for any small sign of peace, small breakthroughs, any sign at all of resolution, and begin to thank God for that sign. Don't despair because the whole situation may not be resolved yet. Show God that you recognize the small steps in the process. And three, finally, trust the answers that God gives you. Sometimes we worry and try to figure out how we're going to solve things or get out of the mess we're in, when we just need to leave it in His capable hands. He can solve things faster and with so much less stress than we ever can. Tell Him that you know and believe that He has the best answers and that you're leaving it in His hands, and then do that. Don't pick it back up again. We often have to remind ourselves not to interfere once we've turned things over to God. We can get anxious and wonder whether He's ever going to do anything. But we have to remind ourselves that His timing is perfect. He knows best. Our job is to simply trust Him.

Well, we are all out of time for today, but before I go, I have some exciting things to tell you about. First of all, we have a very important concert coming up on Saturday, June 27th in Hanover, Pennsylvania. The choir will present Of God and Country, a terrific program of patriotic and sacred favorites designed to celebrate the 250th birthday of the United States. This powerful concert will be held at Eichelberger Performing Arts Center at 3 o'clock p.m. And joining the choir for this concert will be the HSO Brass Quintet. You'll hear the stirring sounds of God Bless America, Battle Hymn of the Republic, America the Beautiful, and a wonderful number honoring our military veterans and active duty personnel from each branch of the U.S. Armed Forces. Tickets are available through the Eichelberger Center by phone at 717-637-7086 or online at theike.org. That's the Ike, EICH.org. You will not want to miss this special patriotic presentation by the 140 auditioned voices of the National Christian Choir with the HSO Brass Quintet on Saturday, June 27th at 3 o'clock p.m. in Hanover, Pennsylvania. So get your tickets right away. Then on Saturday, August 1st, the choir will be in concert at Cleona Camp Grove in Lebanon, Pennsylvania at 6 o'clock p.m. If you've never attended one of our camp meeting concerts, you'll definitely want to be there. We always have a wonderful time of worship at these open-air tabernacles where so many folks have gathered through the years to praise our Lord. So be sure to mark Saturday, August 1st, 6 o'clock p.m. on your calendar for the National Christian Choir concert at Cleona Camp Grove in Lebanon, Pennsylvania. 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And right now we have a special way of saying thank you when you contribute to the ministry of the choir this month. 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Now here's the mailing address. National Christian Choir, P.O. Box 1600, Germantown, Maryland 20875. That's National Christian Choir, P.O. Box 1600, Germantown, Maryland 20875. Once again, this is Kathy Bowman thanking you for joining me today. Be sure to tune in again next week as we worship together here on Psalm 95 with the National Christian Choir.

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5: USA Radio News, I'm Chuck Brady. The votes are still being counted, and they will be for days in California to see who will be in the runoff for the next state governor. Democrat Javier Becerra officially received enough votes in the primary to make the November ballot. Thousands of primary votes are still being counted. In New York City, 17 people are facing charges after an NYPD officer was assaulted at a New York Knicks watch party outside Madison Square Garden. Police say around 6,500 fans were out front watching the Knicks win game 2 of the NBA Finals against the Spurs in San Antonio when it happened. Enhanced security measures will be in place at Madison Square Garden for game 3. The Knicks announced Saturday the famous venue and the U.S. Secret Service are enforcing what they call TSA-style screening problems and a strict no-bag policy. America's News Network, USA Radio News.
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3: 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What does it mean? 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He will give you insights and precious promises and the whispers of the Spirit that are just for you. Let the Spirit speak to you through the passage.
2: 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Now, last time, Ann began to speak about the seven churches found in Revelation chapters 2 and 3. She taught about the first two churches, Ephesus and Smyrna. And this week, she continues with her message, His glory to be reflected through repentance on the final five churches, those being Pergamum, Thyatira, Sardis, Philadelphia, and Laodicea. 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
3: In Revelation chapters 2 and 3, if you'll open your Bibles, He takes the light of His word and He shines it into the heart of these seven churches. The third church that is listed is Pergamum, and we're not going to look at that. That's a church that was situated in a very intellectual city. They had a library of 200,000 cuneiform tablets, a medical university, and people were excited when the church was planted there because they thought now the church can impact the culture, and instead the culture impacted the church until you couldn't see the difference. And the Lord commended them because they were true to the name of Christ. They called themselves Christians, but what He corrected them about or convicted them of was that they had in their midst those who held to the teaching of Balaam and Nicolaitan. And I don't exactly know what that was, but apparently these false teachers were causing them to doubt God's word and dilute God's word and deny God's word. And so I think the warning is to be careful who you expose yourself to. So who is your pastor? Who are the podcasts that you listen to, the videos that you watch? And I'm talking about spiritually, the books that you read. Make sure that these people that you're listening to and that you're watching are godly and they're biblical and they're sound, because the Balaamites and Nicolaitans have crept into the church. And if you're not careful, they will just subtly draw you away from that simple childlike faith in God's word. So He told them to repent, and I will call that, I don't know if it's permissiveness or progressiveness or political correctness or worldliness, whatever it is, but we need to repent of exposing ourselves to that kind of teaching and turn away from it and cut it off. So the promise in verse 17, He says, I'll give you some of the hidden manna. You know, in the Old Testament, the Ark of Covenant, there were three items in the Ark of the Covenant. One was Aaron's rod that had budded, which was represented the power of God. And then the tablets of stone on which God had written the Ten Commandments, so the principles of God or the precepts of God. And then there was a golden jar that was filled with manna, representing the provision of God when He fed His children in the wilderness. And it was the hidden manna. So when you read your Bible and you take a paragraph of verses and you ask yourself, what does it say? What does it mean? What does it mean in my life? And you ask those questions, He will give you hidden manna. He will give you insights and precious promises and the whispers of the Spirit that are just for you. And it's hidden because you don't get it in the surface reading. You have to take time to think about it, meditate on it, let the Spirit speak to you through the passage, just like He did when we were coming up here, and He gave me that verse on November 4th that He would speak peace to His people on this mountain and that His teaching would come like dew, refreshing us. And it was just hidden manna. It was right there. Or even when He said He would uphold me with His righteous right hand, said it twice. So don't miss the hidden manna. Just a little precious word that He has for you that satisfies you deep down and just begins to build that love relationship with Him. Are you listening to what the Spirit is saying? To repent of whatever it is that would pull you away from God's word, whether it's political correctness or permissiveness, progressiveness. They thought they had progressed beyond God's word, that somehow they were so intellectual and so smart that they didn't need to come humbly like a child and receive God's word by faith. They just thought they'd grown past that. If you've grown past that, you've grown too far. So are you listening to what the Spirit is saying? A church at Pergamum was nuts. There's no church there today. The next one was Thyatira. And Thyatira was a very small church in a very obscure town. People don't even know how she made this list because nobody knew about her. And I think maybe there's a message in that, that she was so small, so obscure, she thought she could get by with anything because God wouldn't notice her. So I don't know if there's somebody here. You think you're just insignificant, small, nobody knows your name, you're in a small town, and you can do whatever you want because nobody cares, nobody sees, and God sees. So Jesus spent more time on this church. There are 11 verses devoted to Thyatira than he did any of these other churches. Isn't that interesting? He says, I know what you're doing right, and it looked like they had done everything right. In verse 19, their deeds, their love, their faith, their service, their perseverance, doing more now than what they did at first. I mean, they just seemed exemplary. But then he was looking at them with eyes of blazing fire because he had something against them. It was that they had somebody named Jezebel, and I'm assuming it's a woman, and she was immoral, and she seemed to get by with her immorality. And other people thought, well, if she gets by with it, I can get by with it. And she led the whole church into sexual immorality. Is there somebody whose example is encouraging you to sin? And you think, well, they can do that. I guess I can too. So watch out. So Jesus became very strong with this Jezebel and commands her to repent of her ways and said if she doesn't, then she would suffer the consequences and so would her children. And I think the warning is that if you don't remove the sin, he will. And what I see in the church when we're talking about sexual immorality is pornography. So I don't know if there's somebody here who's into that. But I talked to a seminary professor several years ago, and it's a very solid, large, mainline evangelical seminary. And he said the number one problem among the students was pornography. That they would get back in the stacks in the library, get on their computer, they thought nobody would find them, and they were indulging in pornography. Repent. And if it's somebody in your church or they need help, and I know there's a lot of help today for that. It's an addiction for sure, but you have to turn away from it. You have to turn away from it. So the principle is that God is not mocked. He demands holiness. And his standards haven't changed. You know that? So we compare ourselves with each other, and we think, well, I'm better than she is, and I'm not as bad as he is, and so we think we're okay. He doesn't compare us with each other. He compares us to the perfection of the Holy Spirit. And he says, I demand that you be holy as I am holy. I don't know what the sin is. Maybe it's not sexual immorality. It's something else that you're indulging in, but stop it. Put it out of your life. And if it is sexual immorality, you know, on the news pop-up that I use in my computer, they'll have little pop-up ads. And I think if I'm a young kid with my hormones raging and I see ads like that popping up, I'd be curious and punch on them. And it just pulls them into pornography, sort of a soft porn. Put a guard on your own eyes, and your children put a guard on what they see. Your grandchildren. It's interesting, verse 26, the promise, he'll give you authority over the nations. And I want to point that out because I think that means you'll have power in your service. And if you're indulging in sin, even if it's private and you think nobody sees it, but you're just all immersed in it, it will rob you of your spiritual power. So when you get pleasure in that sin for a season, is it worth the trade-off of not having power to impact your family? Not having the spiritual power to impact your friends or your church or your community. I think that's one reason the church in America is so weak, because we're not holy. We're not separated from sin. We've indulged in it and become like the world around us, and so we're not salt and we're not light. And so repent of the sinfulness. Turn away from it. Are you listening? Thyatira was not. There's nothing in Thyatira today, not even rocks in a field. The next one is the church at Sardis in chapter 3, verses 1 to 6. And the Lord spoke to me from this, and so I'm just going to apply it the way he said it to me. But he says, He identifies himself as the one who, the words of him who holds the seven spirits of God and the seven stars. And so it's a picture of him holding the balance scales. And, you know, people say, well, God's going to weigh my good deeds against my bad deeds. And if my good deeds outweigh my bad deeds, then I'm okay. He doesn't weigh our good deeds against our bad deeds. He weighs all of our deeds against the perfection of the Holy Spirit. And he said to me several years ago from this passage, Ann, you don't measure up. So I said, all right, let's see. So in verse 1, I know what you're doing right. You know a few people who are right. How about that? they were commended because they had some Christian friends. And then he says in verse 1, what you're doing wrong, you have a reputation of being alive, but you're dead. And you have a reputation. You go around the world, you speak for me, you're holding meetings, and but as I see you, you're dying on the inside. And then he told me in verse 2, wake up. And I knew what he was talking about. So I'm going to apply Sardis as being, if we want people to see Jesus in us, we need to repent of our prayerlessness. How's your prayer life? When do you spend time with the Lord, just talking to him, listening to his voice? And prayer isn't just a monologue. You don't have to just talk to God, as some people do, but I don't. Prayer is also listening. So when you get up in the morning and you're reading that paragraph of verses and asking yourself, what does it say and what does it mean? What does it mean in my life? That's letting him talk to you, and then you talk back to him. When I read my daily light in the morning, that's the first thing I read when I make time for prayer, and I'll read those verses and I'll talk to him about what I'm reading. And so prayer can be a dialogue like that, like a conversation. How long has it been since you've had a conversation with God? Put prayer back in your life. He said in verse, I think it's 3, he says, your deeds are not complete. And I think my deeds weren't complete because they weren't bathed in my own prayers. I can't substitute other people's prayers for my own. I need to pray myself. And yes, I need people to pray for me, and please feel free to do that. I need prayer, but I don't want to substitute your prayers for my prayers, okay? Listen to me. The principle is that God doesn't look on the outward appearance. He's not impressed with our reputation. He looks on the heart. Are you listening to what the Spirit is saying? Sardis was not. There's no church there today. And then the 6th church is the church at Philadelphia. And I've labeled her timidness. But this is the 2nd church in this list of 7 that Jesus found nothing wrong with. So Smyrna and Philadelphia were beautiful. They did nothing that he needed to correct them for. It's just that I see a tendency in this church to do something wrong. Verse 7, he says, these are the words of him who is holy and true, who holds the keys of David. And I think the keys of David are the keys to doors of opportunity in your life. So who do you think holds the keys to the doors of opportunity in your service or in your life? You think it's your spouse or your pastor or the deacons or your employer or... But he says, I hold the keys. So then he says, learn from me. I know what you're doing right. I know your deeds. You have a little strength. You've kept my word. You've not denied my name. And then he says, I know what you're doing wrong, nothing. But where I see a tendency to do something wrong is when he says, you have a little strength. And a person who has a little strength tends to feel so inadequate and so weak that when he opens that door of opportunity for them, they say, I can't do that. So I know that because God called me into ministry outside of my home right from this passage. When he gives you a door of opportunity and it's open to you, then it's not for your curiosity, so you to peek through and see, well, you know, if I serve the Lord, if I did that, this is what would happen. But you don't walk through it. You don't do it. So what door of opportunity has he opened for you? Something in your church? Something in your neighborhood? Have you walked through that open door? But I said, Lord, in verse 11, he says, hold on to what you have. And I said, Lord, what do I have? I know what I don't have. I don't have much time. I don't have much money. I have very little education. I don't have enough experience and don't have much strength. And I love the fact that he acknowledged and you only have a little strength. He wasn't telling me if you just try hard, you just work up, you just have more strength than you know and more ability. He was acknowledging I only have a little strength. But he said, hold on to what you have. So I said, what do I have? I know what I don't have. And this is the whisper that came to me, Ann, you have my word and you have me. You walk through the open door. So I did. And I can tell you, I have not regretted it for one moment. I taught that class every week for 12 years. And then he called me out into an itinerant ministry. And once again, I said, Lord, I can't do this. And he said, but I can. I said, Lord, I'm too weak. He said, but I'm strong. Lord, I'm completely inadequate, but I'm sufficient. Walk through the open door. And I did. And I've been to countries all over the world. I've spoken in soccer stadiums and racetracks and churches and coliseums and arenas and just walking through the door that he's opened before me, hanging tightly to what I have, which is him and his word. And I can't imagine what would have happened had I refused, if I'd never walked through that open door. Verse 11 is a warning. And it's, I'm coming soon, he says. Time is short. Those doors aren't going to stay open that much longer. Rachel Ruth dramatically described God shutting the door to the ark. And there's coming a time when the door is going to shut, and that's going to be it. So walk through the doors when they're open. Listen to me, the principle, and I love it, that God is attracted to weakness. Isn't that special? So inadequacy, weakness results in a dependency upon him. Just make sure your feeling of inadequacy doesn't translate into disobedience. So you say, I can't do this, I'm too timid, I'm too shy, and then you use that as an excuse to disobey God. But he can use somebody who's dependent upon him. And the weaker you are, the more dependent you are, the more he can use you. I know. The promise in verse 12, I'll make you a pillar in the temple of my God. He'll make you so strong in his presence that when other people see you, they will have no idea how weak you are, no idea how scared you were, no idea how timid you are. They'll just see his strength in you made perfect in your weakness. Are you listening to what the Spirit is saying? A church at Philadelphia was. The last church we'll touch on briefly, but it's worth mentioning. It's the church at Laodicea. And these churches, each one, some people think represent a church age. So Laodicea is considered to represent our church age. Whether that's true or not, I don't know. But he starts in verse 14. Look at me. These are the words of the Amen, the faithful and true witness, the ruler of God's creation. In other words, he has the last word, and what he says is so. So his evaluation of our lives is accurate. So when he raked me over the coals up in that cabin and began to reveal sin, I couldn't argue with him because I knew he saw it. He says the right thing. He's identifying himself as a faithful witness, somebody who's telling us exactly the way it is. And then he says, I know what you're doing right. Nothing. He did not commend them for one thing, not even knowing somebody that was right. They were doing nothing right. They were doing everything wrong. And I think there are two primary things that made them do everything wrong. One was indifference to Jesus. In verse 15, he says, I know your deeds. You're neither cold nor hot. Because you're lukewarm, I'm about to spit you out of my mouth. They made him sick to his stomach. And I think it was a complacency, shrugging it off. They didn't really care about a lost world. They didn't care about lost people. They weren't really caring about the gospel. They weren't excited about the word. Their church was like a religious social club. They were very wealthy, and they used it to network and make contacts and proud of themselves and indifferent to Jesus, and they were ignorant of their condition. They had no idea how lost they were. Verse 17, you say, I'm rich, I have acquired wealth and don't need a thing, but you don't realize that you're wretched, pitiful, poor, blind, and naked. The problem with the Laodicean church, they had never been born again. They had a religion, but not a relationship with Jesus. Are you religious? Proud of your religious traditions, your rituals? And some of them can be meaningful, but they're not a substitute for a personal relationship with God. If you're proud, religious, substituting rituals and traditions for a personal relationship with God. Verse 19, he says, those whom I love, I rebuke and discipline. Oh, God loves the proud, religious, arrogant person who's filled with rituals and traditions, trying to seek God and all of those things. He loves you. He loves you. Maybe it's somebody in your family. Maybe it's somebody in your neighborhood. Maybe it's somebody in your church. He loves them. And then verse 20 is a verse that we use for evangelism, but it wasn't given to the unsaved. This is a verse that was given to the church. Behold, I stand at the door and knock, and if anyone hears my voice and opens the door, I will come into him and sup with him and he with me. He was locked outside of the Laodicean church, knocking on the door, asking to be let in. So this proud, religious, arrogant church, Jesus loved, he died for, and was asking them to come into a personal relationship with himself. If you invite me to come in, I'll have sup with you. That's fellowship, that you'll know him in a personal love relationship. So listen to me. The principle is that religion is not a substitute for a personal relationship with God. Jesus said, you must be born again. That's not an option. Not if you want to get right with God, not if you want to have your sins forgiven, not if you want to have eternal life, not if you want to go to heaven when you die. You must be born again. The promise to the one who overcomes this pridefulness, I'll give the right to sit with me on my throne. So you talk about somebody who's proud to sit on the throne with Jesus, but the way up is down. You have to humble yourself and come to the cross and confess your sin and tell God you're sorry and ask him to forgive you and cleanse you and come into your heart and surrender to him and be born again. And if you do, then one day you'll share in his glory. Heaven will be your home. Are you listening to what the Spirit is saying? The Laodiceans were not. There's nothing but ruins where she once stood. 50 years from now, 100 years from now, what's your legacy going to be? Will there still be a remnant of faith passed from generation to generation to generation, or will it die out with you? So listen to what the Spirit is saying. So if you and I want to reflect the glory of Jesus in our lives, if we want our spouse, our children, our grandchildren, our neighbors, our friends to see Jesus in me and in you, then we must repent of our sin. We must turn away from it. Ask God. So I just say, as you go to bed tonight, would you pray that prayer of David's in Psalm 139? Search me, O God. See if there's any wicked way in me. Lead me into the way everlasting. Ask him to pinpoint that which is not pleasing to him in your life. So which of these churches would you be most like? Like Ephesus, the busyness? Smyrna, maybe the fearfulness? Pergamum, the worldliness or political correctness, permissiveness? Thyatira, the sinfulness, immorality? Sardis, the prayerlessness? And Philadelphia, the timidness? Laodicea, the pridefulness? And you know that list of sins, I meant to bring it tonight, but maybe I, good that I didn't, but the list doesn't stop there, because there can be unkindness, bitterness, meanness, jealousy, unforgiveness, you know, the list goes on. So I think it's time to get right with God.
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11: Welcome to the bonfire. It's always good to seek God together, and we spend time in Scripture. We want to go deep into God's Word, not only to read it, but to do it, to share it with other people. Remember that rhythm as you walk with Jesus. Read the Scripture, then do it, then share it with other people. And we're growing in our faith, and today's focus is on the presence of God. The presence of God is His greatest gift. The presence of God is what we look forward to in heaven. And when we're with God, there's eternal peace, there's eternal joy. There's also going to be no crying and mourning and grieving and cancer. There's going to be no sin and temptation in heaven. We look forward to that day. Right now, we have God's presence with us. When you put your trust in Jesus, you have a relationship with God. No one can separate you from the love of Jesus. In God's presence, the Holy Spirit, God Himself, dwells within us. Now, today, I want to shift back to the Old Testament. As they experienced God's presence in different ways and in different places, there was something that stood out, and it's called an ark. Now, I realize in the Old Testament, there's two different kinds of ark. You think of Noah building an ark, and that was the boat, but this is a different ark. This ark is a box, and we find the story in 2 Samuel chapter 6. The message here is, let's bring back the ark, which really means they had a desire and were longing for God's restoration, His presence, His healing in the land. As we follow the story of the ark representing, again, God's presence in the temple. The ark was in the temple. God dwelled there in a special way. Now, we know God is everywhere. He's omnipresent. And yet, His glory and His presence was so strong in some places. For example, when they built the temple, and Solomon built the temple, the presence of God was so thick that the priests couldn't even go in the temple because of His glory. And with the ark, it also was linked to God's presence. And it helps us think through God's presence and how we respond to God, how we approach God. And the ark was captured by the Philistines. It was taken out of the temple. And as the Philistines captured God's ark, they thought, we've won. We've won the victory. Now we have power. We have the ark. Well, they placed the ark next to their false god, Dagon, and they had really a little statue, Dagon, that, well, what happened? Dagon fell over being next to the ark, and they came back and they were surprised by that. And then they set up Dagon, their false god. I mean, it sounds like comedy. Let's set up our false god that we made and let's prop him back up again. But then next to the ark, Dagon's going to fall over again. His head's going to fall off. I mean, they start to realize, and as they have the ark, there's going to be tumors that break out. I mean, there's all kinds of stuff happening to the Philistines. Why? Because they're not greater than God. They're not going to win the battle against God. Even though they captured the ark, they can't defeat God. And God is showing his power. He's bringing his wrath. And what they realize at one point is, like, let's get rid of this ark. But at this point in the story, 2 Samuel chapter 6, David has now become king. And the ark is not there. And they realize, let's go get the ark. Now, as they're going to head out in 2 Samuel chapter 6, David again brought together out of Israel chosen men, 30,000 in all. He and his men, they set out and they were going to bring back the Ark of God. So picture this army going out with a mission. We're going to bring back the Ark and it's been missing. It's time to get it right. The Philistines shouldn't have it. We know where it belongs. And they're going to head out to bring that Ark back. They're on a mission, and we learned that the Ark of God, which is called by the name of the Lord Almighty, who is enthroned between the cherubim that are on the Ark. So you picture this box with the cherubim on the sides, God's presence dwelling there in an amazingly powerful way. And so they set the Ark of God on a new cart and they brought it. And as the Ark is returning, so now there's excitement. The Ark is coming back. See, the Israelites have had an interesting relationship with the Ark. They take God's presence for granted. There's some rebellion. The Ark can even be superstitious in their minds. Like, oh, if we just have the Ark with us, we'll win the victories. Well, God's not played that way. You know, just because you have something with you that's a symbol, it doesn't mean you're honoring God or your trust is in God. And things can shift from instead of trusting God, we want something tangible. So now our trust goes towards the ark and not even realizing that we've shifted. When you drift and wander spiritually, you start to shift and create idols. And then idolatry leads to immorality. And the Israelites had a lot of that going on, but they thought if we just have the ark, we'll win every time. Well, no, because you can't just give God lip service. You actually have to honor his presence. He doesn't want us to worship him with our mouths and our voices and songs, but our hearts are far from him. And there was a capturing of the ark by the Philistines, and now there's going to be a regaining of the ark. As the ark returns, here's what happens. And it really is tragic, but it also sends a message. You see, as they set the ark and they set it on a new cart and they were bringing it, David and the house of Israel were celebrating with all their might before the Lord with some songs, with harps, with lyres, with tambourines, sistrums, cymbals. And when they came to the threshing floor, Uzzah reached out and took hold of the ark of God because the oxen stumbled. Now, we don't know Uzzah's intentions. They were probably good intentions. He probably thought, oh, the oxen stumbled. Let me steady everything. Let me take control. Let me grab the ark. The ark is returning. They're celebrating. The mission was successful. But now the oxen stumble. Uzzah then handles the ark. And because of this, and it was an irreverent act, it was very clear and they knew how you handle the ark. And you do it with the poles. You don't just grab the ark. You don't just step in and overgo the boundaries that God has laid out very clearly. Uzzah did that. And then therefore, God struck him down and he died there beside the ark of God. That was unexpected for everyone there. That now Uzzah's dead. It just went from celebration to mourning. It went from rejoicing to grieving, and they are stunned. When you think about God's holiness and his justice, I mean, what happened to Lot's wife? Don't look back at Sodom and Gomorrah. She looked back, pillar of salt. What happened in the early church when people were lying? And we have Ananias and Sapphira lying. And what did God do? They died. There's times when people die because of their sin. And God's judgment is evident and it's humbling. And we're almost shocked by it. What we forget sometimes is that every instance of sin, the wages of sin, we deserve death. Every time we sin against the holy God, whether that's gossip, whether that's slander, whether that's pornography, whether that's unforgiveness, you know, there's so many ways to sin, drunkenness. If God was only just and we always got what we deserved, every time we sin, we would face death because we're sinning against a holy God. We forget sometimes how merciful God is, how gracious God is, that even though I sin today, God didn't kill me. And that was his mercy and grace. We don't want justice ultimately because of our sin. We want God's mercy and grace. And then there's certain times where God brings that. And because someone sins, they die. With the Corinthians, they were taking communion in an irreverent way and they died. Some of them died physically because of that. Again, God, in some instances in the Bible, and it is difficult to comprehend, but at the same time, it's just according to the law that the wages of sin is death, even physical death for our sin. God can do that. We don't always know when we're going to get justice, when we're going to get grace, but we get grace, so much grace all the time. And the danger of that is you can take God for granted. You can think I'm going to play games with God. You can think I don't have to be reverent for God. It can get casual, sloppy. We get okay with our sin, permission for sin. And we live in a culture that even awards sin, applauds sin, approves of sin, affirms sin. And sin is a big deal. Sin is always a big deal. And this story reminds us. Ultimately, what's happening here is that they have a track record of not revering God and honoring God. And now the Philistines have captured the ark. They saw what happened when they tried to mess with God, and they're like, we don't want the ark, send it back. David's men, they're here returning, and they've captured the ark. It's coming back, and Uzzah mishandles the ark. And because of that, Uzzah's not around anymore. Then David was angry because the Lord's wrath had broken out against Uzzah. And to this day, the place is called Perez Uzzah. Breaking out. God's wrath broke out against Uzzah in that place. David was afraid of the Lord that day. And we want to revere God. We want to have a healthy respect of God. That deep reverence includes that sense of, and the word here is fear, but it is the utmost respect. It is, I don't want to dishonor God. And after watching Uzzah die, David had reluctance about the ark. He said, how can the ark of the Lord ever come to me? He was not willing to take the ark of the Lord to be with him in the city of David. Instead, he took it aside to the house of Obed-Edom, and that's where the ark landed. So it went from the Philistines, and it was going to be on its way to Jerusalem. But then you have Uzzah touching the ark in an irreverent way and shouldn't be handled that way. Uzzah dies. And now David's thinking, let's not bring the ark back to Jerusalem. I don't know if we're ready for that. I don't know if I'm ready for that. He's still grieving at this point, Uzzah. And he says, here, Obed-Edom, you've got the ark. And that's now where the ark is. What a scene. What a scene as this ark is traveling around. Again, God's design was that it would be in the temple. It would be a place of reverence and worship, and he would dwell there, and the people would honor God. But rebellion and sin makes a lot of stuff difficult. It affects everything. And the rebellion from the Israelites and then the Philistines capturing the ark and then their rebellion and God's wrath there. And then the ark coming back and then Uzzah's rebellion. And now it's like, all right, what's going to happen? This is an interesting mixture of the holiness of God, the grace of God, and the justice of God. And there are difficult Bible passages. R.C. Sproul wrote a book, The Holiness of God, and it covers this topic. So you can read some of that in detail. You can go through 2 Samuel 6 and do your own study here. In one sense, God really is always holy, always perfect. And with that, God says that we are to be holy. And when we're not holy, we fall short of his glory. And that's called sin, transgression. We've broken his commands, and we do that every day. And we need Jesus. We need the Holy Spirit to walk in the light, the power to break free from sin, to honor God, to walk in holiness. And God is transforming us to be more like Jesus. And with that, it's a reminder here that God never stops being holy. The angels cry, holy, holy, holy is the Lord God Almighty. God has given a standard. He's given his word. We're to honor him. We don't get to change the word. We don't get to rip out pages of the Bible. We don't get to say, God, we don't like your standards. We don't like scripture. No, God and his word are together. You can't say, I love God, but I don't love his word. And you can't say, I love God, and then I'm not going to honor his word. And those two go together. And yet we have so much grace. We are saved by grace through Jesus. It's 100% grace. If you don't know this, none of us contribute anything towards our salvation. None of us contribute anything. Otherwise, it wouldn't be grace. It would be earned. We would have to earn it with Jesus. He does part, we do part. The truth is, none of us contribute anything. So we are saved by grace. We have eternal life by grace. Every day we have grace. If you have breath in your lungs, it's grace. If you have clothes, God's provided. And you say, well, I worked for this. Yes, but who gave you the health and the motivation and opened the door for the job? It's all grace. So we have grace upon grace upon grace. And then how does that work where God's holy and we have grace, and yet there's moments, there's times in our lives where there's consequences for sin. God rebukes those he loves. God disciplines those he loves. And in those moments, does he love us less? No, he still loves us. But he is going to have a standard and uphold that standard. And the Bible is very clear. Don't play games with God. God won't be mocked. You will reap what you sow. And if we insist on rebellion and go that route and in essence put our fist towards God and say, we're going to do what we want to do, God will step in. There will be consequences. And we see that in this passage. What happens now when the ark goes to Obed-Edom? What we're going to see here is that the ark, it's going to be there for 3 months, and the Lord blessed him, his entire household. So for 3 months, straight blessings. They're honoring God. Obedience and blessing are linked in the Old Testament. They're linked in the whole Bible. Honor God. He will honor us. Now, King David was told, the Lord has blessed the household of Edom, Obed-Edom, and everything he has because of the ark of God. So now David, after grieving for a while, is going to return. David steps in. He went down and brought up the ark of God from the house of Obed-Edom to the city of David with rejoicing. David now has gone from mourning to rejoicing. So look at the roller coaster ride emotionally for David. He's rejoicing because the mission was successful. The ark is coming back. It's not staying with the Philistines. But then Uzzah, with irreverence, he mishandles the ark and he dies. So now David steps back. 3 months of blessings for Obed-Edom and his household. So now David says, let me come back to the ark. And he brings the ark back, and with rejoicing, he's rejoicing again. He's not mourning. And when those who were carrying the ark of the Lord had taken 6 steps, he sacrificed a bull and a fattened calf. And here they're honoring God. They've learned and they're rejoicing. David, wearing a linen ephod, danced before the Lord with all his might, while he and his entire house of Israel brought up the ark of the Lord with shouts and sounds of trumpets. So it's a party, it's worship, it's dance, it's praise. David is so excited. And as the ark of the Lord was entering the city of David, Michal, daughter of Saul, watched from a window, and when she saw King David leaping and dancing before the Lord, she despised him in her heart. Let me tell you, when you're serving God, there's going to be people who despise and oppose. When you're praising God, there's going to be people who despise and oppose. When you share your faith in Jesus with other people and lead them to Jesus, there's going to be people who despise and oppose. It's critical spirit. It's against. It is a day for rejoicing. The ark is returning. It is a day where people are returning to God with all their heart. He's praising God, and his own wife is against it. Against it. Sometimes there's going to be people in your family who are against what God's doing. They're against God. They're against the ways that you're serving God. You're too devoted. You're too passionate. Turn it down. You're reading the Bible too much. You're praying too much. You're sharing your faith too much. You're going for it too much. Just turn it down, blend in, fit in, do what everyone else is doing. Bring casual worship. Why can't you just be casual with your worship? Just go halfway, go half-hearted. That's what we do in the land. David's like, no, we're going all out. Do you know we've been drifting from God? We've been far away from God for too long. We're returning to God. And the only way I knew how to do that is with thanksgiving and praise and with all my might. I'm praising God with everything I have. When is the last time you praised God with everything you have? When's the last time you didn't hold back? When's the last time you didn't care what everyone else in the room is thinking about you, if they're judging you? When is the last time you just said, my eyes are on Jesus and I'm going to give him all the praise? And whatever that looks like for you, with all your heart, with your voice, whatever it looks like with your posture, it might be down on your knees, it might be down on your face, it might be hands lifted up, it might be dancing, it might be whatever it is, but going all out for God, that's what David's doing. And there's someone who criticizes him. It's usually going to be someone in the church that will criticize. Here it's Michal. So they brought the ark of the Lord. They set it in its place inside the tent that David had pitched for it. And David sacrificed burnt offerings and fellowship offerings before the Lord. Again, honoring God. After he had finished sacrificing the burnt offerings and fellowship offerings, he blessed the people in the name of the Lord Almighty. Then he gave a loaf of bread, a cake of dates, a cake of raisins to each person in the whole crowd of the Israelites, both men and women, and all the people, they went to their homes. Now, it really isn't about a cake of raisins. I mean, it's great to get a cake of raisins, but that's not the whole point here. A cake of dates, a loaf of bread. The point is generosity. There's an overflow. There's hope. There's joy. You just want to give. You want to bless. When you're close with God, you're kind. You're loving. You're generous. You want to serve. You want to help someone. You know what a good way to go throughout the day? Praise God, bless people. Praise God, bless people. Praise Jesus, love my neighbor. Praise Jesus, serve someone. Praise God, make a difference. Praise God, be part of the solution. Praise God, surprise someone with a gift. That's the mode David's in, all of his heart, and he doesn't hold back. It's both in the sacrifices, it's in the gifts, it's in the celebration, it's in the worship. Why? Because the presence of God means everything. And the ark was just a box, but this time was different. In the past, they twisted it. They turned it into superstition. They put their trust in it. They got distracted. They had a lot of stuff that was going wayward. They were not healthy. They had a double life. But now bringing the ark back, rescuing it from the Philistines, welcoming God's presence, we're going to do it right this time. It's not just the form without the power and the presence. Like, this is a day of rejoicing, and now there's gifts, there's celebration. It's a new start. Here's a path, okay? And I know preachers like alliteration, but I want you to consider this. As we rebel against God, and you think of the first piece is rebellion, what do we need to do? Repentance is the second. Every time we rebel, we need to repent, which means get right with God, confess and change, a change of heart, a change of mind. After rebellion, there's repentance. When there's repentance, it leads to restoration. There's going to be healing that happens when we repent. When we turn from our wicked ways, that's what God says. If my people who are called by my name will humble themselves and pray and turn from their wicked ways and seek my face, I will hear from heaven, forgive their sin, and heal their land. Repentance leads to restoration. When restoration starts to happen, then it's revival. because now people are returning to God with all their heart. Now they're experiencing the joy of the Lord again, and it hasn't been there for a long time. Now they have peace, the shalom of God, and revival can lead to reformation, because restoration and revival, when you hear revival now, it might be someone describing it for a week or a month. We're in revival for 2 months. But that doesn't last. Reformation is what lasts, because revival then leads to a deeper commitment that'll send a new trajectory for a generation and even bless the nations. Israel's calling and purpose is to be blessed by God to bless the nations. And now this transformation that's happening, it can lead to a reformation. That's the sequence from rebellion to repentance, to restoration, to revival, leading to reformation. And only God can turn it around from rebellion to reformation. That's powerful. We're seeing this played out as the ark's returning and hearts are returning. More than just the box, it's God's presence. But look what happens when David returned home to bless his household. Sometimes you'll have a great victory and there'll be an unexpected challenge. There's going to be a mountaintop experience and then some testing after that. Jesus was baptized in the water and then went into the wilderness for 40 days. The devil tempted him. We have Elijah, Mount Carmel, all the victories over the false prophets of Baal. And then what happens after that? Jezebel threatens him. He's intimidated. He runs to the cave. Stay alert spiritually after a great victory. You know, after Easter service and everyone comes to know Jesus and so many people bring friends and God moves and you hand out Bibles, just stay alert after that. Stay alert. Don't be complacent. Don't let your guard down. Now, David's going to return home thinking this is one of the greatest days ever. I mean, the ark's back. We're blessing people with raisin cakes. I mean, this thing is unbelievable what's happening. And he's the king. And it's a new day and a new season. And then what happens at home? David returns to bless his household. Again, he's just thinking, praise God, bless people. And then Michal, daughter of Saul, came out to meet him and said, how the king of Israel has distinguished himself today, disrobing in the sight of the slave girls of his servants as any vulgar fellow would. Imagine that. His wife is coming up calling him vulgar and inappropriate. She is chopping him down, critical spirit, undermining David. And in God's sight, he hadn't done anything wrong. She's almost exaggerating about his clothes, disrobing. Sure, he didn't have all his regal apparel, and yes, it wasn't the usual, and so none of that was a sin, but his wife didn't like it, and his wife let him know. Now, praise God for godly wives, and praise God for wives that speak truth, and who challenge their husbands, and hold them accountable, and rebuke them at the right times, and the right ways, and all of that's a blessing, but that's not what we have here. And Michal, with a critical spirit, says this to David. David then responds, it was before the Lord who chose me rather than your father or anyone from his house when he appointed me ruler over the Lord's people of Israel. I will celebrate before the Lord. That's a spirit of praise. Come in Sunday mornings to church with that. I will celebrate before the Lord. And then David says, I'll become even more undignified than this, and I will be humiliated in my own eyes. But by these slave girls you spoke of, I will be held in honor. And what David was saying is, I'm willing to do anything for the Lord. I don't care if I look foolish. I'm going to praise him. I'm going to dance with all my might. I'm going to serve God with all my strength. And you're concerned, Michal, but you don't need to be, because we're honoring God now. And across the land, the ark is back. And the people's hearts are back to glorify Jesus, to glorify God in this instance, as, you know, ultimately, yes, to the Messiah. But this is historically before Jesus was born and he became human and God. And so here in David's line, the Messiah will come. They look forward to that. But they're just praising the God of the Bible. And the God of the Bible is always Father, Son, and Holy Spirit. The Holy Spirit's in the Old Testament. Jesus is the Old Testament. And what they're saying is, we're praising God. And how does this chapter end? Michal, daughter of Saul, had no children to the day of her death. God brought a judgment. He didn't kill her, but this judgment here, she didn't have any kids. It's a big deal. Bottom line, sin's a big deal. God's grace is a big deal. It's a big deal not just to be religious, but actually return to God with all your heart. God's not going to be with the Philistines. God is not going to be, they're not going to lord over him. He's God. He's on the throne. They're false gods. Dagon doesn't have control over God. His presence will be strong, even though people are around and just the ark's there. His presence will prevail. And then coming back, they're going to worship God with reverence and awe. And Michal, if she's against God and undermining David, like, that's not right. And God sets it straight. When someone's against you, just keep trusting God. Keep doing the right thing. Keep praising God. And then let's honor God in every way. The ark. What an interesting story. This is just a small glimpse today, but a powerful reminder about the presence of God, how much we need his presence and how he's holy, and we're going to honor him. But we're going to seek him and praise him and thank him.

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5: USA Radio News. I'm Jim Rinaldi. President Trump says the Iran war will end in a deal or finish the hard way. Authorities in Nigeria are searching for kidnapped students after armed gunmen stormed an off-campus residence in the northwest region.
6: Police in Zamfara state, gunmen abducted seven students, with one escaping, and search efforts underway for the remaining six in a region long plagued by ransom kidnapping. Anthony Lucero, USA Radio News.
5: Subaru is recalling nearly 70,000 vehicles for a defect that could cause the moonroof glass panels to detach. Federal safety regulators say some of the vehicles may have been manufactured with power moonroof assemblies in which the glass panel was improperly bonded to the sliding frame. The U.S. Postal Service is not expected to run out of cash next year, according to officials easing earlier concerns about a potential shortfall. From America's News Network, USA Radio News.
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13: 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We've got the music, we've got the friends, and by the way, it's an all-star cast like Kevin Williams, Buddy Green, Gordon Moat, Lauren Talley,
14: that's me,
13: Tori Taff, our soft feminine side.
14: Oh, that's me. Hey,
13: and,
14: you guys.
13: And Bill Gaither, where you said it, Bill. Today we've gathered with our hearts fully alive in the spirit with a high Jesus per minute quota of hope coming your way.
12: That's right. And my guests today are energized and they're already warmed up. The Goodmans, Janet Paschal, and the Homecoming Friends. Hey, it's going to be good.
15: Bill, I'm so glad you're nearly conscious today. We are going to start the program with our Homecoming Friends, leaning on the everlasting arms.

0: I was there.
1: Oh, yeah, buddy. That's awesome. Leaning on the everlasting arms. You got the homecoming group backing you up there. That had a little soul on it.
0: We were having fun, Gordon.
1: Yeah, man. That was awesome.
2: Yeah, but you know what? That was a harmonica solo, basically.
1: Right. I mean, I didn't mean to, like, get in on that, but it was just hard.
3: He's still harping on that.
1: Yeah.
3: This is going to be a fun day.
2: Yeah.
3: Bill, you got a public service announcement for us here? I bet you do.
2: Yes, I do.
0: I wish you could see this right now.
3: Yeah, it's not pretty.
0: Why do you ever take those glasses off, Bill?
2: Because I can't see with them on or off.
1: I have the same issue. I feel his pain.
2: Okay, ready? And this is your gentle reminder that one time in the Bible, Elijah was like, God, I'm so mad. I want to die. So God said, here's some food. Why don't you just take a nap? So Elijah slept, ate, and decided things weren't so bad. Never underestimate the spiritual power of a nap and a sack.
4: And some food.
5: Hey, man.
0: That's like,
4: now that's a word.
0: Everything I ever needed in life, I learned before the age of five.
1: You know, Dr. Stanley used to say, halt. If you're hungry, angry, right? You remember that?
5: Yep, lonely.
1: Yeah, or tired.
5: There you go.
1: Yeah. Don't make any decisions.
2: Yeah.
1: Halt.
6: From Shine, the darker the night, the brighter the light. Here's Bill and the Gaither Vocal Band.

0: We have searched high and low.
1: High and low.
0: Front to back, start to finish.
1: There we go.
0: And
2: things
0: why.
2: Are picking up.
0: We've been looking all around to find that perfect word that we could give to you to learn and use. So here we go. It's the word of the day. Yeah. You ready? Implacable.
3: Implacable.
4: I know somebody who has
5: a $10 word.
4: Is that word?
2: Implacable. Uh-huh. Let me clue you in here. 78 miles southeast of Portland lies the beautiful town of Implacable, Oregon. It's the home of the annual celebration of the invention of the telephone and a popular vegetable. The Alexander Graham Bell Pepper Festival.
4: Wow.
0: Whoa.
4: Hell, they're free. Every November.
2: Now, this is not to be confused with the annual Jalapeno Festival.
4: That's jalapeno. The J's are pronounced like H's. It's jalapeno.
2: This is not to be confused with the annual Jalapeno Festival. Held each hoon and hulai.
1: No.
2: An A for execution, though, right?
1: Yeah, absolutely. You cannot fault your execution.
4: No, you can't.
1: Implacable actually means not capable of being placable, not capable of being appeased, significantly changed, or mitigated.
6: Like when Bill asked you for a favor.
1: Exactly. Here it is in a sentence. We watched a movie whose antagonist was the typical evil, implacable villain. Makes sense? Does that make any sense to you at all?
6: Yeah.
0: I don't like it, but...
7: And here is the homecoming game. Doing

0: for all of us struggling to lose weight. We'll have a new body. Praise the Lord.
1: Praise the Lord.
0: We'll have a new body.
2: Yes, we will.
0: Preach it.
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10: Back here with some good friends at Homecoming Radio. Hope you're enjoying yourselves. Hope you're enjoying the show. Buddy, it's always good to be with you. It's been a minute since you and I've gotten to hang out together.
11: It has been a while. It's great being with you today, too, Gordon.
10: I love your stories. I love that harmonica. I just love sitting around the table with all these good friends. And I'm glad Bill invited us all to the party. It's been a fun show.
11: I know. I wonder how far down the list we were.
10: I'm pretty sure I wasn't one of the first to be invited because I can't read.
12: Neither can Bill.
10: Y'all got these scripts, so I'm pretty sure they expected someone else. But anyway, I'm glad to be here. You know, this is a great song we're about to play.
11: Oh, yeah.
10: Greater Vision. And Rodney Griffin is such a great songwriter. These guys have incredible harmonies. Here's John and Rodney, and of course, Chris Allman's going to take the lead. This is a song they sang at Dr. Charles Stanley's homegoing celebration service. Wonderful song for all he's done. Here's Greater Vision on Homecoming Radio.

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1: Time now for this wonderful moment where we remind ourselves to throw our heart wide open and
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3: Nicole writes, today my husband had his first job interview after being out of work for nearly 5 years after a workplace accident. The interview was quite a distance away, so we sourced his route and timing, and he set out. Brisbane's weather is foul right now, extreme temperatures, and he was walking from the train station to the office. A mother and daughter pulled up and said they would like to drive him. They explained they had experienced a loss today, and they wanted to pay it forward in tribute of that person's life. Mm-hmm. To the two angels near Northgate Station who picked up my husband and shared your story, thank you. We will continue to pay it forward.
4: That is
5: strong. Yeah.

more than just a song. It's a way to live. And when you live with that kind of attitude and heart, growing old is not that bad. And I'm here to give a testimony to that. I've tried to be that kind of person. But you look back over your life and say, the meaningful times of my life is when I found ways to give it away. Mm-hmm. Down to the river to pray. You saw it in the movie, but we love to sing it with the homecoming folks.

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1: Wow.
2: Awesome.
0: And it's amazing. Marshall started it, and Angie sang the second verse, and then Jason said, I like to get in.
3: Jason, get a bit of speed to that.
0: I like to have some of that. And for you who are just listening on radio, which would be a lot of folks. But
4: since it is a radio show,
5: as opposed to those who are watching on radio.
0: Yeah. But the last line that was said, they were doing a dueling banjo kind of a thing. on next. And so at the end, Jason said, you finish it.
3: Yeah.
0: That's one of those moments. You cannot program. It wasn't written down. It just happened.
5: Hey, and here's a promise you can hold on to. If an egg is broken by outside force, life ends. If broken by inside force, life begins. Great things always begin from the inside.
0: The inside. Yes.
1: That's good.
0: Yes. Hi, I'm Bill Gaither. You know, for decades now, Gloria and I have had the joy of talking with some of our close friends and lifelong influences on camera and on stages worldwide. We now have a place where you can go and watch these interviews and special stage moments all in one place. We invite you to visit the new Gaither Extra YouTube channel to enjoy timeless moments with some of your favorite artists. 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
1: 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This is The Tallies with High and Lifted Up.

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2: 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And here are a few of those.
3: Bev from Arizona wrote the sweetest note. My husband and I were faithful listeners to Homecoming Radio. We sang many of your songs in our church, both as solos and duets. In fact, we were such fans that we would plan our time to run errands so that we would be in the car while you were on Sirius Radio in the mornings here in Arizona.
4: As she continues on, he and I were married 58 years when he passed away recently. Most things became annoying noise for him in the last weeks of his life, except for the Gaither Vocal Band and the Booth Brothers.
3: Wow.
4: Even when he could no longer speak, he could gesture to the laptop where I had his favorite music. And it was comforting for all of us to be together at home and share the love of God and the peace that your music brings.
5: And Bev finishes it up by saying, I was actually afraid that after Gary left this earthly home, I might have a hard time listening to those songs again. I thought it might bring back the memory of his final days. However, ends up, it was more of a comfort, and it took me through the days when I felt lost. To sing of God's love and feel that strength from music, it was powerful. So thank you for touching so many lives by sharing your faith and gifts around the world. May God continue to bless you in ways you may not even expect.
6: Well, and that's why we do it. The biggest comment that we've gotten down through the years about music is this. Thank you for your music. It got us through a difficult time.
4: Yeah.
6: And maybe Andre said it best, through it all, we'll learn to trust. Here is a favorite of the vocal band, clear back to the Terry Franklin days.